Gabriela Montero said she wanted to evoke 1960s French cinema in that piece, Upon Lake Bourget, written for cellist Gautier Capucin, who grew up near that lake. From APM, American Public Media, this is Performance Today, taking you to concerts around the world. I'm Valerie Kaler. Wynton Marsalis grew up in New Orleans in the 60s and 70s, immersed in all the vibrant sounds and culture that city has to offer. He's best known as a jazz trumpeter, longtime director of jazz at Lincoln Center in New York City. But for the past several decades, he's also been active as a composer of classical music, often drawing on music and stories he grew up with. Here is an example from 1999, his string quartet subtitled At the Octoroon Balls. This is the third movement called Creole Contradances.

0: just a taste of a large quartet by Wynton Marsalis. The whole piece clocks in at about 45 minutes. We heard the third movement, Creole Contradances, from the String Quartet No. 1 at the Octoroon Balls. The Verona Quartet gave that concert for the San Antonio Chamber Music Society in San Antonio, Texas. About that title, at the Octoroon Balls, Marsalis was inspired by the collective memory of 19th century balls in New Orleans when he wrote that piece. He was drawn to the ideas that at the balls, quote, everyone was in their finest clothing. There was an interesting cross-section of life. The music brought people together. And Marsalis brings all that music together in his String Quartet No. 1. Really interesting piece. You can hear it again on the PT page. Today's show will be available as streaming audio on demand for the next 30 days. Swing by the PT page at yourclassical.org. In a moment, not all battles need to be to the death or even to the pain. This is Performance Today from APM.
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0: Aristo Sham knows a thing or two about competitions. The 30-year-old pianist from Hong Kong has competed in quite a few over the past 15 years. He believes one of the most important elements of a competition is its culture, the environment it creates for contestants. The best competitions, in his opinion, treat the musicians like artists and allow them to focus completely on making music. Sham won't name names, but he did divulge that he and his fellow contestants were miserable at one prestigious competition. In his words, quote, "It's like the Hunger Games all the time, fighting for resources and attention with people judging you to your face constantly." Fortunately, that was not the case at the 2025 Van Cliburn International Piano Competition. Sham loved how the Cliburn treated the pianists. He felt like the organization respected the contestants and took great care of them. Aristo Sham says of the Cliburn, quote, "You don't feel like you're in a competition, but rather an artist invited to a festival." There was also a wonderful atmosphere between the competitors themselves. We shared our experiences as friends. Aristo Sham went on to win the gold medal and the audience prize at the Cliburn. Let's drop in on him feeling great in a positive competition environment. Aristo Sham playing highlights from the Etude Tableau by Sergei Rachmaninoff during the semifinal round of the 2025 Van Cliburn competition in Fort Worth, Texas.

From the Van Cliburn Concert Hall in Fort Worth, Texas, that was pianist Aristo Sham with highlights from the Etude Tableau by Sergei Rachmaninoff. Aristo Sham included that piece as part of his semi-final recital in the 2025 Van Cliburn International Piano Competition. For that 2025 competition, the Cliburn asked pianist and composer Gabriela Montero to write a new piece that every competitor had to play. It's an homage to the outsized role that Rachmaninoff tends to play in piano competitions, with Montero's own twists along the way. Here's Aristo Sham playing Rock Time by Gabriela Montero.

Rock Time by Gabriela Montero. She wrote that as the 2025 Clyburn Piano Competition compulsory piece. Every competitor had to play it, got to play it. That was 30-year-old pianist Aristo Sham playing Rock Time during the preliminary round of the Clyburn competition. He went on to win the audience prize and the gold medal, becoming the first pianist from Hong Kong to take home the top award.

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1: Her recordings, her compelling concert performances, and her interpretive insights changed many lives. We observe the centenary of the birth of Marie-Claire Alain, a unique artist remembered, with Alain on Alain, Part 1, this week on Pipe Dreams from American Public Media. I'm Michael Barone. 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
0: We're about to hear music by Thomas Addis called Lieux Retrouvés, Rediscovered Places. Addis originally wrote it as a cello sonata for Stephen Isserles and then made a version for cello and orchestra a few years later. There are a lot of interesting and different sounds in this 16-minute piece, and even though we'll be hearing that concerto version, I love how Stephen Isserles describes different moments in the music. He says it begins with a musical image of still, calm water. The water swirls and muddies before expanding into a crashing wave. Then we're off to a mountain, where mountaineers crunch along a path. The climbers trudge up their ascent, and they yodel back and forth. Isserles says he was initially worried about the dramatic ending of the second movement, fearing that a mountaineer had toppled off the mountain. But Addis reassured him that the climbers defiantly plant their flag at the top. A bit of respite follows, a peaceful field at night full of slumbering animals. And the finale ends with a can-can macabre. In Isserles' words, all brilliant lights, flirtatious naughtiness, and grotesque overexcitement. I'm curious to hear what you think of this concerto by Thomas Addis. This performance from a recent concert in Manchester, England. Nicholas Ahlstedt playing solo cello, with composer Thomas Addis leading the Halle in his own composition, Lieux Retrouvés, Rediscovered Places.

New Retrouvé, Rediscovered Places by Thomas Addis. The final movement, you might have caught little snippets of Offenbach's Can-Can dashing through there. It's a cityscape, best described by its subtitle, Can-Can Macabre. Nicholas Alstedt played solo cello, and Thomas Addis led The Holly, a symphonic orchestra based at Bridgewater Hall in Manchester, England. New Retrouvé, Rediscovered Places by Thomas Addis. Always glad to hear your take on the new music we play on PT. Drop us a note using the contact button on the PT page at yourclassical.org. We would love to hear from you.

Our technical director here at PT is Craig Dorson. Jean Barron is our technical producer. Our director of media production and operations is Elizabeth Iverson. The senior director of media operations for APM is Josh Kubasta. We had engineering help this week from Cameron Wiley and Michael Osborne.

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This is Performance Today. I'm Valerie Kaler. Once you hit a certain age, the sad truth of life is that you've lost a loved one. Slowly. Maybe several. That end-of-life process can take many shapes. If we're scared and angry, it's a terribly anxious time. But if we're lucky, we get to spend that time wrapping up loose ends, righting old wrongs, giving and receiving forgiveness. There's a sweetness and beauty in interacting with a person who no longer has to maintain a facade. But of course, it's all tinged with that aching sadness. Ahead this hour, music from the last months of Franz Schubert's life, Sadness Wrapped in Loveliness. We'll hear that Schubert with the Dali Quartet Plus One from a concert in Vermont. That quartet's tagline is Classical Roots Latin Soul, and they do shine in both. Here's a sample from a recent album of theirs, the finale of the String Quartet No. 1 by Alberto Ginastera.

Allegramente Rustico, Joyfully Rustic, from the first quartet by Ginastera, played by the Dalí Quartet. They say they're inspired by their namesake, Salvador Dalí, to hold imagination and excellence at the heart of their music making. From APM, American Public Media, this is Performance Today. I'm Valerie Kaler. So glad to have you along for today's musical adventures and discoveries. It might be that the background music you choose can have a big impact on the people around you. Kate Arndt grew up in a family that always had the radio on. They listened to classical music during meals and when they traveled in the car. It was just always there in the background. When she was six, a piece of music caught Arndt's attention. The beautiful violin solo was so stunning that it made her want to make that sound as well. Arndt begged her parents for lessons based off a sound she heard on the radio. She's now principal second violin of the Colorado Symphony and pursuing her doctorate at Yale University. And she plays at festivals all across the country. Maybe this next performance of hers will inspire someone else to pick up the violin. Violinist Kate Arndt, joined by half a dozen musical colleagues at Bridgehampton Chamber Music. This is the Violin Concerto in G Major by Georg Telemann.

0: the Violin Concerto in G Major by Georg Philipp Telemann. Kate Arndt played solo violin, joined by a half dozen musical friends at the Bridgehampton Chamber Music Festival in Bridgehampton, New York. David McCarroll, violin. Kong Wu and Matthew Lipman played violas. Carter Bray was the cellist. And our former P.T. Young artist, Nina Burnett, on bass. Kenneth Weiss played harpsichord. You can check out Fred Child's conversations with Nina Burnett and many more of our previous young artists when you visit the PT page at Your Classical. 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Coming up, what does joy sound like? We'll hear one young composer's take in just a minute. 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
1: Her recordings, her compelling concert performances, and her interpretive insights changed many lives. We observe the centenary of the birth of Marie-Claire Alain, a unique artist remembered, with Alain on Alain, Part 1, this week on Pipe Dreams from American Public Media. I'm Michael Barone. 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
0: American composer Quinn Mason was born in 1996, and although he's already amassed a sizable body of work, including a steady stream of commissions from big-name ensembles, he says he still considers himself an emerging composer, learning, discovering new possibilities with every piece he writes. Here's something he wrote in 2019, revised in 2021, and it's already becoming a favorite with orchestras around the world. It's called Joyous Trilogy. Quinn Mason says, quote, "I wanted to create the very embodiment of happiness and cheerfulness, music that would put any listener in a good mood. A Joyous Trilogy by American composer Quinn Mason." Jonathan McPhee leads the Lexington Symphony in concert in Lexington, Massachusetts.

Music written in 2019 by young American composer Quinn Mason. Three movements, the always-in-motion opener called Running, then an introspective movement called Reflection, ending with Renewal, zestful and spirited. Collectively, those three movements are a joyous trilogy. We heard it from a concert in Lexington, Massachusetts. Jonathan McPhee led the Lexington Symphony. Quinn Mason came up as a percussionist, and you can hear it in his music. A lot of love for the percussion section in the piece we just heard. Crotales, vibraphone, glockenspiel, triangle, cymbal, bass drum, and the big daddy officially called a tam-tam, but more commonly known as the gong. Quinn Mason's A Joyous Trilogy. I would love to hear what you thought of that piece. Did it spark joy? Drop us a line by clicking the contact button on the PT page at Your Classical. Or you can call the PT listener line at 866-943-4450. That's 866-943-4450. In a moment, oh, Schubert, you heartbreaker. This is Performance Today from APM. There are certain pieces of music that provoke such an emotionally melty response. Like your hand goes to your heart, your head tilts, you take a deep breath to let out a sigh. And for some of those pieces, you don't even have to hear the music to have that response. Just invoking the name can prompt that misty sigh. Franz Schubert's String Quintet in C, often referred to as his cello quintet, is one of those pieces. The whole thing it's remarkable. The way he surprises us with his harmonic imagination. You think you know where a phrase is heading, but then Schubert slips sideways into a place you were not expecting, and somehow it's perfect. Oh, and the way he uses the two cellos, alternating between supporting character and starring role. Then there's the adagio. As a cellist, I may be biased, but I think it may be Schubert's most sublime slow movement. It is so patient. Every note is drawn out and caressed, full of yearning, but also contentment. There is a surprising middle section where Schubert flips into a minor key, serenity disrupted by anguish. And when we come back to that gentle opening theme after that, it sounds the same, yes, but it's also transformed, like it carries the memory of that anguish. Let's hear the adagio from Franz Schubert's cello quintet in C major from a concert during the Central Vermont Chamber Music Festival.

The string quintet in C major, also known as the cello quintet, was one of Franz Schubert's very last works, published after his death. We heard the adagio there, the second movement, from a concert at the Chandler Center for the Arts in Randolph, Vermont, during the Central Vermont Chamber Music Festival. Festival director Peter Sanders is a cellist, and he joined the Dalí Quartet for that performance. Our staff here at PT, senior producer Catherine Slusher, producers Megan Oglesby and Kathleen Bradbury, associate producer John Goman, music logger David Kemp, and our classical digital producer is Inez Guanches.

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1: 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Dalia Stasevska leads the BBC Symphony Orchestra in Copland, Gershwin, and Ravel's Piano Concerto with pianist Yun-Chan Lim, and we'll hear Gerald Finzi's choral ode to the spirit of music itself. 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
1: Hello and welcome to Evening Classics on Classical 89. I'm Liam Butters. We finally made it through the end of the week, so I think it's okay to breathe a sigh of fresh relief. Our first piece is Rondo by Jean-Joseph Muret. Soloist Wynton Marsalis joins the English Chamber Orchestra

0: That was Rondo by John Joseph Murray. Wynton Marsalis joined the English Chamber Orchestra under the direction of Anthony Newman. If you want to get further involved with Classical 89, consider joining our Facebook page. 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

That was a performance by two pianists, James Onoñosson and Leslie Kinton. They performed Beethoven's March 1, Allegro Mon Un Troppo. Around the time of the American Revolution, Mozart was struggling to get by in Europe. He spent some time in Paris trying to find work, and while he was there, he composed our next piece, Sinfonia Concertante for Four Winds.

Orchestra Mozart performed Sinfonia Concertante in E-flat major by, of course, Mozart, with Claudio Abbado conducting, Lucas Macias Navarro on oboe, Alessandro Carbonari on clarinet, Guillaume Santana on bassoon, and Alessio Allegrini on horn. Coming up in 5 minutes is a piece by Richard Strauss, inspired by a German folk hero and his merry pranks. Stay tuned, and I'll share one of those pranks with you.

pianist Andrei Gugnin performed Etude for the Left Hand by Osip Gabrilovich. Richard Strauss titled their next piece Till Eulenspiegel's Merry Pranks, based on the German folk hero. Here is one of the pranks that the hero pulled. Till put up a note at a university saying he could teach anyone to read. The lord of the university knew about Till, and he thought he could outsmart him. He challenged Till to teach a donkey how to read. Till accepted the challenge for a cash reward. He brought the donkey to a stall and hid oats in the pages of a book. The donkey learned how to flip through the pages for the oats, and when it didn't find any, it would bray, "Ee-ya!" Till showed this to the lord and said, "Look, he already knows two vowels, E and A. I'm sure he will learn more." The lord was convinced and paid Till his due.

That was Till Eulenspiegel's Merry Pranks by Richard Strauss. Eric Leinsdorf led the Philharmonia Orchestra. This has been Evening Classics on Classical 89. I'm Liam Butters. Thanks for joining me. Stay tuned for Exploring Music, coming up in just over a minute.

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Hello there, and welcome to Exploring Music. It's Bill McLaughlin. All week long, we've been listening to string quartets composed by men and women who were born in the 1850s and 60s. This was a period in which a lot of composers seemed to be single quartet composers. Edvard Grieg, for example, Giuseppe Verdi, or we've heard from Debussy's quartet. Ravel wrote just one quartet. You know, I think for years I thought that Jean Sibelius was a one-quartet composer, too. Turns out he's not, as we've discovered this week. We've heard a couple of earlier quartets. But in today's show, we'll get to hear the one where he really hits it out of the park, a quartet composed in the year 1909. This quartet, Opus 56, bears a title, Voces Intime, or Voces Intime, if you prefer the Italian pronunciation. Intimate Voices. This is a work in five movements at a time when nobody was writing five-movement quartets. Everybody wrote maybe three or four-movement quartets. The fifth movement that gets added is actually dead center. It's the slow movement, and it's the most important. It's like the keystone in an arch or bridge. And sometimes people talk of bridge or arch construction when they refer to this sort of piece of music. But nobody else was writing string quartets like that, not in 1909. Pretty soon, Bartok would come along and think, oh, that's a pretty good idea. I can use them in my quartets in the concerto for orchestra. And then comes Shostakovich, who also used arch construction in his quartets. But for Sibelius, this is brand new. The piece opens in a quietly dramatic way. It's a sort of dialogue. The first violin calling out to the cello. It goes back and forth twice before the whole quartet is drawn in.

And there we go. Allegro molto after that slow introduction. And there are those restless 16ths Sibelius loves so much. It's almost as if he's borrowing them from Schubert. Remember Gretchen am Spinnrad? There's that same kind of nervous energy in that movement. So how does the piece get to be called Inhibit Voices? Well, that has to do with that central keystone slow movement, the Adagio di Molto. Something quite shocking happens about a minute into this piece. Shocking because it's so soft and so subtle. Listen with me for a moment.

so soft. Those are the notes. You can't begin to get the effect at the piano. For one thing, Sibelius Marks' very soft dynamic three pianos, pianissimo, and this was the Guarneri Quartet. They play absolutely senza vibrato, so the music sounds almost dead, icy. The chord comes three times, pianissimo, then with a tiny bit of a surge to the next two chords. And exactly here in the score, Sibelius Marks in the words, intimate voices. It's great, isn't it? Let's listen to the whole piece. Jean Sibelius, the string quartet in D minor, opus 56, Intimate Voices, music composed in 1909, in performance with the Guarneri String Quartet.

Terrific performance from the Guarneri Quartet, music of Jean Sibelius, the string quartet in D minor, opus 56, Intimate Voices, music composed in 1909. And yet, when the whole performance is done and all that lively music at the end starts to fade away from your memory, what sticks in my mind are those three solitary chords. We hear them twice in that central slow movement, the keystone movement. We heard them first, I played them for you before we listened to the whole piece. There's an even more affecting use of those same three chords, these chords over which Sibelius marks intimate voices, the words. Now it's C-sharp minor. Listen to this music, the three chords, and then this brooding music in the cello, which comes once, twice, a third time, a fourth time, before it finally moves into a major key. It's remarkable music.

0: remarkable what Sibelius does there. There is an element in Sibelius' music that is always mysterious to me. The other composer that I feel that way about, not that they sound at all like, is Claude Debussy. There's always something mysterious when you hear these two composers right in the midst of their work. Interesting, they're born only 3 years apart. Debussy, 1862, Sibelius, 1865. Something going on in the air back then. You're tuned into Exploring Music, and all week long we've been listening to string quartets composed by men and women who were born in the 1850s and 60s, and we got one more coming up who's not known as a string quartet composer, but if you grew up in a certain era, you probably heard his music on the television or on the radio, if you were lucky. But before we get to our mystery composer, drop us a line. You can find us at our website, exploringmusic.org. All right, mystery composer, let's plunge in. Here's a bit of Americana.
1: Sergeant Preston of the Yukon. It's Yukon King, swiftest and strongest lead dog in the Northwest, blazing the trail for Sergeant Preston of the Northwest Mounted Police in his relentless pursuit of lawbreakers.
2: On King! On, you Huskies!
0: That's right, Sergeant Preston of the North. And the composer of the music used for that is Emil Reznicek, who was born in Vienna in 1860 of Czech parents.
1: This is the case of the orphan dog, or how Sergeant...
0: The piece itself, by the way, is the overture to an opera called Donna Diana, very popular at the turn of the last century, by which I mean around 1900. Nowadays, Emil Reznicek's name's largely forgotten, but he was a very important composer in Austria and then Germany, where he spent most of his life. Born in 1860, died in 1945. And I found this wonderful string quartet composed by Reznicek in 1921, by which time he's, 61 years old. We have time for the first three movements of this quartet. It's a quartet in C-sharp minor, very strong music in the opening, possibly a hint of Slavic melancholy, reminiscence perhaps of his parentage. Second movement marked Andante Mosso, is beguiling music, wonderful line for the viola. And the third movement, an allegretto with some drama in the center. In this performance, the Franz Schubert Quartet, Emil Reznicek, the quartet number 1 in C-sharp minor,

lovely period music. What period? Sure, it doesn't sound like 1921, does it? But that's when Emil Resnicek composed his Quartet No. 1 in C-sharp minor. We just had a very nice performance with the Franz Schubert Quartet playing the first three movements. And that really is all the time we have for quartet music this week. Thanks so much for joining us. Hope you have a great weekend. I'll see you next week. Exploring Music is produced by Sidney Gillard at WFMT in Chicago and produced and engineered by Bill Sigman at Digital Island Studios here in New York City. Our production assistants are Ella Pinsloop, Eric Opland, Adela Skoronsky, and Weston Williams. Rebecca Neistat is the WFMT production and syndication manager. 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I'm Bill McLaughlin. 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

the Barcarolle, June, from The Seasons by Tchaikovsky with pianist Sviatoslav Richter. I'm your host, Peter Van de Graaff. Later on, Tchaikovsky's first piano concerto. Right now we have the Emmaus Quartet that commissioned this piece. It's by the American Elena Ruhr. String Quartet number 8. It's subtitled Insect Dances, and each movement depicts dancing insects of one kind or another, the ladybug, the dragonfly, the wasp, etc.

concluding with the Grasshopper Polka. That's the string quartet number 8, the so-called Insect Dances by the American composer Elena Ruhr. And that was performed by the group that commissioned the piece, the Emmaus Quartet. One of those movements is a dance of the wasp, and here is the piece called The Wasp by Benjamin Britten.

That's called The Wasp, one of two insect pieces by Benjamin Britten. And now to one of the most beloved of all piano concertos. It's by Tchaikovsky. It was criticized by a prominent musician, a pianist composer named Nikolai Rubinstein, who was to have given the premiere of this piece. But because of his criticism, Tchaikovsky turned to another great pianist of the day, Hans von Bülow. He was the man who had been married to Cosima Liszt, Liszt's daughter. Here is Denis Mitsuyev with the St. Petersburg Philharmonic and Tchaikovsky's First Concerto.

pianist Denis Matsuyev, joined by the St. Petersburg Philharmonic, Yuri Temirkanov was at the podium. That music originally composed about 1874, 1875 by Tchaikovsky, and that was the first of his three piano concertos. This is by Russian pianist-composer Alexander Scriabin. It is one of his two poems, Opus 32, and a very special recording because Scriabin's son-in-law, Vladimir Sofronitsky, is the pianist.

0: poem by Alexander Scriabin.
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0: Peter Van de Graaff here, inviting you with me to Central South England, the Cotswold region. We're going to listen to an early work of Gustav Holst, composer of the famous The Planets, and a symphony of his, which is called The Cotswolds. We first have this by a composer born in 1893, Charles Wilfred Orr, O-R-R, and this is his setting of a Cotswold Hill tune. We're going to listen now to the Royal Ballet Sinfonia, and David Lloyd-Jones is our conductor.

Seems that the English always excelled at writing for strings. There's a no exception there, a good example of it. Charles Wilfred Orr, born in 1893, wrote that A Cotswolds Hill Tune. It was played by the Royal Ballet Sinfonia, and the conductor was David Lloyd Jones. What a fun opportunity we have right now to explore some little-known and early music of Gustav Holst, who was about 25 years old when he wrote the piece we're about to hear. He was an orchestral trombone player and traveling through the Cotswolds in south-central England, writing this symphony, which is subtitled The Cotswolds. And it's based indeed on some British folk melody from that era. It was completed in 1900. It was the first orchestral piece of his own that he was able to hear played by an orchestra. We have right now the Munich Symphony. Douglas Bostock is the conductor. Symphony in F by Gustav Holst, The Cotswolds.

one of the earliest orchestral compositions by a man who went on to great fame as the composer of The Planets, Gustav Holst, 25 years old when he wrote that Symphony in F, The Cotswolds, Munich Symphony Orchestra, directed by Douglas Bostock. This is from Philip Lane's Suite of Cotswold Folk Dances.

from the suite of Cotswold Folk Dances by Philip Lane, written in 1978. We're going to listen now to some music by Franz Schubert. First, a very, very famous work, and then one of his quite a major piano four hands compositions, of which he wrote very many. This is the Marche Militaire, Military March No. 1, arranged by M. Retford and performed by the Philip Jones Brass Ensemble, directed by Elgar Howarth.

Philip Jones Brass Ensemble and Elgar Howarth leading that group, performing music originally for piano four hands by Franz Schubert, and then arranged for band there. It's called the Marche Militaire, the Military March Number 1. Now we have a work for piano four hands by Schubert, played on the piano by four hands, as it's intended. This is quite a composition. It was written 6 months before the composer's death, and it's called Lebensstürme, or Storms of Life. Now, the subtitle is not necessarily given it by Schubert himself. It came out in the first published edition, but it does accurately reflect the character of the piece, which is brooding, melancholic, even depressive in some way. But it's a powerful and a major late work of Franz Schubert. His Allegro for piano four hands, played by the duo Tal and Hruthausen.

Some very late music by Franz Schubert for piano four hands. That was written just 6 months before the composer's very, very early death. It's called Lebensstürme, Storm of Life. Subtitle was given it by the publisher. It may have been sanctioned by Schubert as well. That was the duo Thal and Hruthausen. After life storms, we have the calm after the storm. This is from a film score called Alone by Dmitri Shostakovich.

0: Just a little bit of film score music by Dmitri Shostakovich, who wrote a lot for the movies. That's from a score for a movie called Alone. And we hear The Calm After the Storm with the Royal Concertgebouw Orchestra, directed by Ricardo Chailly.
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0: This is Peter Van de Graaff speaking. I thought it might be nice to listen to a bit of American music, and we're going to begin with a very interesting work called A Hymn for String Orchestra. This came about because Henry Cowell, the composer, was in residence at North Texas State University, and there was to be a program of his music, and he looked at the program and thought, you know, maybe we should have one more piece. And so he spent the next few hours writing this piece. It was copied overnight. The next day it was performed. It's called Hymn, 1946 music. Here's the City of London Sinfonia, directed by David Amos.

Music written in 1946 by the American composer Henry Cowell, written in just a couple of hours, in fact. It's called The Hymn. We hear the strings of the City of London Sinfonia, directed by David Amos. I'm Peter van de Graaff. We have, later on, a couple of sets of variations by Hungarian composers, but right now, something from America. And this was inspired by a car trip made by the composer Leo Sowerby in 1919 as he drove to the Canadian woods around Lake Superior and Lake Huron. And this is called Impressions of the Lake Superior Country, or From the Northland. There's four sections: Forest Voices, Cascades, Burnt Rock Pool, and The Shining Big Sea Water. Here's the Czech National Symphony Orchestra, conducted by Paul Freeman.

the Czech National Symphony Orchestra, conducted by Paul Freeman. Impressions of the Lake Superior Country, composed in 1919 by the American composer Leo Sowerby. It's also known as From the Northland. This is by 19th century American Anthony Philip Heinrich. It's called The Musical Bachelor.

on a Hungarian folk song. First set is from 1916, so just 3 years before that Leo Sowerby work we just heard. This is by Ernst von Dohnányi, and it's performed by David Korovar.

The pianist was David Korovar, and the composer was Ernst von Dohnányi, Hungarian. And indeed, we heard a set of variations on a Hungarian folk song dating from 1916. Here's another set of variations on another Hungarian folk song. This dating from maybe a couple decades before that. No date in particular is given here, but this composer was born in 1858, lived to 1937, and his name is Jener Hubay, best known as a violinist, and this is for his instrument. Hagai Shaham is the violinist. The BBC Scottish Symphony is conducted by Martin Brabens.

Variations on a Hungarian Theme by Hungarian violinist Jener Hubay. That was Hagai Shaham and the BBC Scottish Symphony Orchestra, Martin Brabbins, the conductor. I often like to give the dates of obscure composers just so you can put them in historical context. Hubay, born in 1858, lived to 1937, so he was a contemporary of Béla Bartók, but writing in a very, very different idiom. I thought we'd follow that, though, with a bit of Bartók from his Mikrokosmos, played by Aquale Brass.

0: from an enormous collection of pedagogical pieces by Béla Bartók called Mikrokosmos, Microcosm. Equale Brass performed one of the many pieces.
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0: Some nice little treats here for you. I'm Peter Van de Graaff. We're going to spend some time with music for A Midsummer Night's Dream by Felix Mendelssohn, listening to the overture, also his own transcription for piano of a nocturne, and then Liszt's transcription of the famous Wedding March. Also, we'll listen to one of the cello concertos by the Brazilian composer and cellist Heitor Villa-Lobos. Right now we have an intermezzo, which comes from an opera by Pietro Mascagni, whose best-known opera by far is Cavalleria Rusticana, but maybe his second best-known opera is L'Amico Fritz. This comes from that opera, Berlin Philharmonic, led by Herbert von Karajan.

The intermezzo to Act 3 that leads into the third act of L'Amico Fritz, an opera by Pietro Mascagni. And that recording was from a disc of opera intermezzi, primarily from Italy, with the Berlin Philharmonic, conducted by Herbert von Karajan. I'm Peter van de Graaff, looking forward to our time together. We're going to listen to some music from the music which Mendelssohn composed to accompany Shakespeare's play A Midsummer Night's Dream, beginning with the overture, which he actually wrote many years before. He was only later asked to write music specifically to accompany the play, but this was also used to accompany the play. The overture here is played by the Philharmonia Orchestra, led by Sir Neville Mariner.

Philharmonia Orchestra, Sir Neville Mariner conductor. That is the overture to Shakespeare's A Midsummer Night's Dream by Felix Mendelssohn. As I mentioned before, he wrote that many years before he actually wrote the music for the play. We're now going to hear some music for the play and transcribed by Mendelssohn himself in 1844. I think this is the world premiere recording of these transcriptions. And there's just a few pieces from it. We're going to listen to the Nocturne, played by Roberto Proceda. More Mendelssohn.

had music from Felix Mendelssohn's music for the play by Shakespeare, A Midsummer Night's Dream. Mendelssohn himself transcribed that nocturne, and Roberto Proceda played it. Another excerpt from Mendelssohn's music for A Midsummer Night's Dream, this time Franz Liszt, the transcriber, although Vladimir Horowitz, who plays it as well, had a hand in this arrangement. This is the Wedding March and Variations, and here is Vladimir Horowitz.

Vladimir Horowitz playing his own arrangement of Liszt's arrangement of Mendelssohn's Wedding March, of course, from A Midsummer Night's Dream. Did you know that Vladimir Horowitz was also a composer? Here he is playing his own waltz in F minor.

It's actually from a piano roll Vladimir Horowitz made in 1929 of a piece which he himself wrote, a waltz in F minor. This is now music by Heitor Villa-Lobos from 1953, making it quite a late composition for him. His second cello concerto, Andres Diaz is the cellist, the Simón Bolívar Symphony, conducted by Enrique Arturo Dimeca.

throughout his career, the Brazilian composer Heitor Villa-Lobos wrote a lot of music for the cello, and there's a very good reason for that. He was a cellist himself. And that is the second of his two cello concertos, music dating from 1953. Villa-Lobos lived another 5.5 years or so after that was composed. The dates are 1887 to 1959. We heard the Simón Bolívar Symphony, Enrique Arturo Dímeke conducting, and Andrés Díaz, cellist. Here is a little piece for guitar by Vincenzo Galilei, I believe the father of the astronomer. This is a performance by Jürgen Rost.

0: Jürgen Rost played the guitar. In music by an early Italian composer named Vincenzo Galilei. The piece carries the title Euterpe.
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0: My name is Peter Van de Graaff. I've selected some music for you, which I think you'll enjoy. Hope that you will. Mozart Piano Concerto No. 12 in just a few minutes. And we're going to hear a suite from a Russian opera beyond that, Dmitri Kabalevsky's Kola Brugnon. And we begin with an overture to a French opera, which has two titles, either Acant et ses filles, which is the name of two of the characters. It's also known as La Sympathie, Sympathy. And this is a little-known opera by Jean-Philippe Rameau. The overture is played by Les Talents Lyriques, directed by Christophe Rousset.

A group called Les Talents Lyriques on period instruments, directed by Christophe Rousset, performing the overture to an opera, a little-known opera, by Jean-Philippe Rameau called Acanthe et ses fils, or Sympathy. Two very different composers represented ahead, Mozart right now, and then the 20th century Russian composer Dmitri Khabarovsky, and a suite from a comic opera of his later on. Here is Yevgeny Kisin, joined by the Moscow virtuosi, Vladimir Spivakov as the conductor, and we listen to Mozart's 12th piano concerto, the A major, Kirchhoff 414.

The piano soloist was Yevgeny Kisin, joined by the Moscow Virtuosi, conducted by Vladimir Spivakov. That was Mozart's 12th piano concerto in A major, Kirchhoff 414. Stay tuned for a suite from a Russian opera in just a moment. This is a little sight-reading piece for flute and piano composed for the Paris Conservatory Annual Contest in 1898 by Gabriel Fauré.

Michel Debost, flute, Jean-Philippe Collard, piano, and that sight-reading piece by Gabriel Fauré. We now have a suite from an opera based on a novel by Romain Rolland called Collab Réunion. It premiered in 1938 and tells the story of a sculptor named Collab, who's in love with the beautiful Célina. The Duke steals her away and commands all of Collas's sculptures to be burned. But his last act, Collas's, that is to avenge himself on the Duke, making a public statue that the Duke has commissioned, and it shows him riding backwards on a donkey. Here is a suite from Collab Réunion by Dmitri Kabalevsky. Loris Chakhnavorian leads the Armenian Philharmonic.

0: A suite from a 1938 opera by Dmitri Kabalevsky called Collabre Réunion, after a novel by Romain Rolland. That was the Armenian Philharmonic Orchestra. The conductor was Loris Chekhnavorian. Here's one of three songs by Maurice Ravel. We'll hear the third of them, The Round, sung by the Cambridge Singers, directed by John Rutter.
1: Not the

0: The Round, the third of the three songs for chorus by Maurice Ravel. The Cambridge Singers, directed by John Rutter.
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0: So pleased to have this opportunity to bring some music to you. We're going to hear music by two contemporaries and then a romantic symphony, the subtitle of a piece by Carlos Chavez, his fourth Romantica. First, we have a piece by the pianist Jan Vaclav Voracek. He's also a composer, born in 1791. And here is his Impromptu No. 3, played by Artur Pizarro.

music by a Czech composer, born in 1791, lived a short life. Everything he wrote is of very high quality, I can say without qualification. The Impromptu number 3 is what we heard there. His name is, by the way, Jan Václav Voržišek, and the pianist was Artur Pizarro. We have something by a composer who is sometimes referred to as the first real romantic composer. Beethoven would not qualify for that because his early works are very much in the classical style, but this composer really wrote everything in romantic style. He was the first cousin of Mozart's wife. His name, Carl Maria von Weber. And this is his clarinet quintet for clarinet and string quartet. It's sometimes called a pocket concerto because the clarinet doesn't really play integrally with the other instruments, but more as a solo role. Charles Neidich plays that with members of Larki Budelli.

Charles Nidich, clarinet, and Larky Budelli with that clarinet quintet by Carl Maria von Weber. Next up, as far as a larger work, is the Symphony No. 4 by the Mexican composer Carlos Chavez, his Romantic Symphony. We're going to hear a tiny bit of Chavez right now. This is one of seven pieces for piano, and not a romantic piece, but rather a piece titled Blues. Suanya Chen is the pianist.

fourth of seven pieces from 1923, thereabouts, by the Mexican composer Carlos Chavez. Suan Ya-chen was the pianist, and that is called Blues. Here's a work which was commissioned in 1952 of the Louisville Orchestra of the Mexican composer Carlos Chavez. He wrote a symphony in response to that commission and called it the Sinfonía Romántica because of the lyric character of the music and the traditional structure and procedures followed. Here is a performance conducted by the composer himself, Carlos Chavez. He leads what's called the New York Stadium Symphony.

Music by and conducted by Carlos Chavez, leading what's called the New York Stadium Symphony Orchestra, really New York Philharmonic in their summer break. That's the fourth symphony of Chavez. The so-called Sinfonia Romantica of 1952. This is a prelude by Silvius Leopold Weiss.

0: Prelude to a Suite in D Minor by Sylvius Leopold Weiss, a Bach friend and contemporary. Ron McFarlane, lute.
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0: My name is Peter Van de Graaff, here with some music by Antonín Dvořák. We have a couple of pieces to hear, including a collection of bagatelles, or trifles, for chamber ensemble. But first, one of his best-loved melodies. This comes from the opera Rusalka, about the water sprite who falls in love with a human. This is the very famous Song to the Moon from Act 1. Gabriela Beniatchkova is the soprano. Václav Neumann conducts the Czech Philharmonic Orchestra.

a complete recording of Rusalka by Antonín Dvořák, that very famous song to the moon. Sometimes called the hymn to the moon. That was sung by Gabriela Beniačková as the title character, Rusalka. And the conductor was Václav Neumann, leading the Czech Philharmonic Orchestra. Interesting scoring to the piece we're going to hear right now. This takes us back to the time when chamber music making among friends was very popular. Not so much anymore, sad to say, but this was composed in 1878 by Antonín Dvořák. It's scored for two violins, cello, and harmonium, which is a chamber organ-like instrument. Why the harmonium and not a piano? Well, because these were just some friends making music at the home of a man who didn't own a piano, but rather a harmonium. We hear these five bagatelles by Dvořák in a recording by the group called Domus.

Group performing there calling themselves Domus, which has reference to the home, domicile, etc. And that's appropriate because that music was written to be performed in a home just by a group of friends getting together, as did Antonín Dvořák, as he composed that collection of five bagatelles or trifles. Beethoven wrote a few sets of bagatelles, and this is from the Opus 119 set, the eighth of the 11, played by Mia Chung.

From the Opus 119 set of Bagatelles or Trifles by Beethoven, Mia Chung, played there the number 8. Beethoven wrote one opera, but for it he wrote 4 overtures. The opera was originally called Leonora and later Fidelio. He wrote for the Leonora version of it 3 different overtures. This is the Leonora Overture number 2. As we have a period instrument performance here by the Hanover Band, the conductor is Roy Goodman.

The Leonore Overture No. 2 by Beethoven. The Hanover Band, led by Roy Goodman. Chances are you'll recognize some of the melodies in this piece, which is based on themes not only by Beethoven, but also by Gioachino Rossini. This is a potpourri by Joseph Meiseder. He lived from 1789 to 1863, so during the lifetimes of both Beethoven and Rossini. Meccanopatri recorder, Lars Hannibal guitar.

arranged by Josef Meiseder of late 18th, early 19th century Germany. The potpourri based on themes of Beethoven and Rossini. Michala Petri recorder, Lars Hannibal guitar. We heard a Beethoven overture. We heard that piece based on Beethoven and Rossini. Let's hear now a Rossini overture. This is to his comic opera L'Italiana in Algeri, The Italian Girl in Algiers, Claudio Abbado and the Chamber Orchestra of Europe.

Claudio Abbado and the Chamber Orchestra of Europe performing the overture to L'Italiana in Algeri, the Italian Girl in Algiers, by Gioachino Rossini. This is by Giacomo de Gorzani, the Italian composer.

0: It's called The Vessel of My Love by Giacomo de Gorzanis, written in 1563. Hesperion 21 played.
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3: And so what happens after really getting comfortable with this planning process, women are like, oh my gosh, I'm getting the same amount of stuff done in so much less time because how I'm intentionally structuring what activities I do together and when, instead of context switching.

0: Welcome to The Lisa Show, where we take a good look at life. Hey, it's Lisa. I grew up reading the book Cheaper by the Dozen. And yes, it was a book long before the movie with Steve Martin and Hilary Duff. I loved that book, but especially the dad in the book, Frank Gilbreth. He is an efficiency expert who loves finding ways to wring out every second he can from daily tasks. He buttons his vest from the bottom up to avoid having to rebutton it. He uses two shaving brushes to save time lathering his face. And he even films the kids washing dishes to figure out how to make the task more efficient. I mean, when you have 12 kids, time is at a premium, so I get it. There was something about Frank Gilbert's love of efficiency that spoke to my grade school soul. I remember thinking, oh my gosh, there's a better way to live. And I'm going to crack it. I'm going to be able to figure out all the time-saving techniques, and I'm going to supercharge my entire life. The possibilities are endless. Yeah, it was a little much for a 12-year-old, but that's who I was. Actually, that's who I am. Anywho, all these years later, I still love a good system, especially one that can save me time. That's why I'd like to introduce you to my new friend, Megan Sumrall. Megan is an efficiency expert and founder of The Pink Bee, a company that specializes in helping others find more time in their day while minimizing stress. Yes, please. Today, Megan is going to explain why traditional time management and productivity systems may not be serving you, especially if you're a woman. And she'll give you a new 5-step method for finding more time in your day, not only for those you love, but for yourself as well. Here's Megan Sumrall.
1: So I am Megan Sumrall. I am the CEO and founder of The Pink Bee, which is a company that's on a mission to bring work-life harmony into homes all over the world. And our passion is all things time management, organization, and productivity, specifically under the lens of how the female brain and our lives are just different from our male counterparts. I'm fortunate to do this work every day. I am also a mom to a wonderful 15 and a half year old autistic girl. She's amazing. I am also in that middle gap of aging parents while also raising your own kids at the same time. So it's an interesting state to be in at the moment.
0: Well, the thing that got my attention is that you say that most women don't really have a time problem, which I was like, wait a second. I think we do. But you say they have a strategy problem, and I'm wondering what the difference is.
1: Well, the fact is most women aren't actually, we've never been taught how to plan. So the issue isn't that we're not good at getting stuff done or getting organized or, you know, productive enough. It's that our foundational understanding of what is even possible and then what does creating a plan that supports the realities of your life look like. But it is a teachable and learnable skill. We just don't know where to go to find those resources.
0: So I want to just ask, why do you think that so many productivity systems that people try that kind of come in and out of fashion fail for women specifically?
1: So a couple things are at play here. Number one is most of the traditional productivity systems were historically developed by men. No shade to that. It's just our lives are very different. And most of them were built with a corporate job mindset. And even the foundational ones, like the first one I learned going through the Franklin Covey system, these were all built pre-technology. So these productivity systems were built for someone who was leaving their home, going to an office where home life never presented itself. We didn't have smartphones. We didn't even have the internet back then. We didn't have email, texting, all of that. And so they're teaching you systems essentially to optimize your workday from 9 to 5, mm-hmm. where there is no incoming interruptions, distractions, emergencies, all of that. And when you look at what was being taught 25 years ago to what's being taught today, really nothing has fundamentally changed in the teachings.
0: Oh, okay.
1: But
0: mm-hmm.
1: now we've got blurred lines of home and work, right? We've got women who were maybe traditionally not working, taking on the full-time job of running a household, but now bringing a full-time job in without letting go of the household responsibilities. And they're trying to apply systems that were developed for a 9 to 5, no one's interrupting them day. Then you layer on the fact that we walk around with computers in our pockets where people can interrupt us, get at us, call us, need us, ask for things mm-hmm. from us all day long. And none of those traditional systems even talk about that. They're not giving you tools and frameworks and techniques to say, hey, here's how you minimize interruptions. Here's how you minimize distractions. And most importantly for women, if you are kind of sitting in that default parent or primary caregiver role, we need a strategy that allows us to create a plan that then allows us to absorb when we need to pivot without it completely derailing the entire day or week.
2: Wow. When you say it like that, it just makes me tired.
1: Yes. Yeah.
2: I'm just thinking, if we're all looking around working in these systems that don't work for us anymore, but we're serving them, we've missed the whole sort of point of it. So you mentioned that you didn't like the work-life balance idea or phrase. First of all, why not? And is there a better phrase?
1: When it comes to work-life balance, when you hear men talk about it versus women talk about it, it's talked about very differently. So for men, when they say, I need more work-life balance, what they're saying is, I need to not be a workaholic. I need to come home from work and stop working, or I need to not work on the weekends, right? For women, when they say, I need work-life balance, what they're saying is, I need to figure out how to do it all equally well. Everything is equal. When you think about a scale, right? If it's balanced, it's equal. Mm-hmm. So we feel like, well, if I spent 3 hours at work, then I must spend 3 hours at home. And then if I do that, then I must spend 3 hours over here. And we feel like it's this constant mathematical equation where everything needs to be given equal representation. And so the phrase I like to use instead is work-life harmony. And when I think about harmony, I think about an orchestra or a band that's playing. Because when you look up one of the definitions of harmony, it's a pleasing arrangement of parts. And when you watch a symphony or an orchestra play, all the musicians are not getting equal playtime or equal focus or the exact same amount of notes. But what they create together is something absolutely beautiful. Mm-hmm. And so when I'm looking at how I'm going to plan and organize and schedule my time, I'm not counting up hours of equality between roles. I'm looking at what's everything competing for my time this week, and how can I create this in a pleasing way that allows for the most important stuff to get done without any stress connected to it. The way I define productivity is getting the most important things done in a stress-free way. When you research like a lot of the productivity tips out there, they teach you, okay, wake up in the morning, do a brain dump, right? Make your list for the day, identify your top three. Someone out there said that and everybody jumped on that bandwagon. And then we're magically supposed to do those three things first, whatever the top three were, and then the rest are just going to fall into place. Now, the intent with a to-do list or a task list is a good one. We don't want things to fall through the cracks, right? But your task list is keeping you in a perpetual state of overwhelm. And it is for three fundamental reasons. So the first one is, when you make your list, how often do you sit down and then write down how long each one of those things is going to take, add it all up, and then go look at your calendar to say, is this possible today? Nobody does that, right?
2: But I mean,
1: nobody does.
2: Yeah, and so, I don't ever do that.
1: Of course not. So 99% of the time, the list is totally unrealistic. And we don't know that. We just think success equals a check mark next to everything. When the fact is, it may be mathematically impossible, even if you didn't sleep, to get it all done. But we don't take the time to realize that. So then we go to bed at night with things unchecked. We feel like we failed. We start the next day by rewriting the stuff from yesterday that didn't get done, adding all the new stuff. And we just stay in this vicious cycle of always feeling like we're never caught up. And even if you have a magical day where you check it all off, as you're climbing into bed, the wheels are going and building tomorrow's list, right? And so we're already stressing about the next day. So it sets you up for failure that way, even if you get it all checked. Now, the second thing at play here is really fascinating. When we wake up every morning, we wake up with a set capacity for really good decision-making skills. And all day long, as we're making decisions, we pull from that. And this is why, like maybe at noon, you could walk by that box of Girl Scout cookies and be like, I don't need any cookies. But at 8 p.m., you're like, just nailed a sleeve of Thin Mints, like right there. It's because of rational decision-making. It's just gone. And the only way you restore that is by going back to sleep at the end of the day. So if you start your day with a list, maybe you've got 15 things on there. As soon as you've done making the list, what's the first thing you do? Well, you look at it and you make a decision. Which one am I doing first? And the more things your brain has to choose between, the harder it has to work. So the longer your list, the harder your brain is working to decide, what do I do first? So then you make your decision, you go do it. Now you come back, and what are you doing again? You're making another decision with still a lot of stuff on it. So you're tapping into that heavy decision-making mode all day long. And then the third thing that happens because of that, how hard you're making those decisions, is when there's a tough decision to make, you get a little anxious, right? You're like, oh my gosh, how am I going to get these 15 things done? We start to feel nervous. Yeah. Well, then that same chemical reaction of like fight, flight, or freeze kicks in because we're really worried. And so your brain does exactly what it's designed to do, which is to make you feel good. And how do we feel good when we've got a huge list? We want to check something off, right? So we subconsciously pick the quickest thing on the list. What's the easiest check I can get?
2: Yeah, like just knock them out.
1: I just got to get something done. So this is why at the end of the day, you're like, I was so busy. I got so many things checked off. Yet I don't feel like I accomplished anything, because maybe those four things that are not checked on your list were the ones that needed like an hour and a half of thoughtful time.
2: Right.
1: And those might have been the things that were the most important, but you couldn't think about that because of the anxiety of all of those other things. And you just wanted to get those check marks. So we oftentimes just keep getting further and further away from the meaningful work that we want to do, because of the anxiety of the amount of stuff on our list. This is why I always will tell people, a task list is not a plan. We think it is. We're like, well, here's my plan for the day. No, it's not. A plan includes, when are you doing it and how long is it going to take? So instead of the list of stuff, we now learn how to create appointments with the specificity of, here's when I'm planning on doing it, and here's how long this is actually going to take. And a lot of people will use the phrase time blocking, because that came from a lot of the productivity systems. It is and it isn't. It takes the same idea of, all right, let's protect a block of time to get work done. But with traditional time blocking, a lot of times they would just label it as categories. It's like, okay, but what are the tasks that need to be done? And is an hour and a half long enough, or is it too long? So this is where I really go to that next layer of specificity of, okay, what are the things competing for your time this week? And now let's go through a systemized way of getting it into your calendar so that you can see, is this even feasible? Right? Is it even possible? And when we look at the week as a whole, instead of just this day-to-day planning, this is where we really start to maximize efficiencies with our time. So if I know I need to go to the drugstore, go to the grocery store, and then run and pick up something at the dry cleaners, well, if I know I need to fit that in this week, it would be a lot smarter for me to get in my car once and knock all three out, instead of going, well, I'll go to the drugstore on Monday, then I'll go to the grocery store on Tuesday. Yeah. And then as I'm driving back from the grocery store, I'm driving right by the drugstore I just went to yesterday, you know? But when we're operating in daily list-making mode, we don't see the ability to kind of group stuff together and create more efficiencies with our time. And so if we're looking at a longer-term view, which is why I start everybody with weekly planning, now we get to operate under the lens of, okay, how can I group things together and start to build more efficiencies with our time?
2: I love that. I'd love to hear more about that. How do you recommend then structuring a week instead of looking to the day-to-day tasks?
1: There are two categories of tasks that you've got to fit into every week. And category number one is the one that is usually a huge time suck that nobody recognizes. And it is the recurring tasks that you do either daily or weekly. And the best way to find it is by doing a time audit, right? Just track where your time is going over the course of a week, not to punish yourself, not to say you're not doing enough, but saying, this is going to help me look back and say, okay, where does my time go in a daily category versus what are activities that I know I do on a weekly rhythm? It can be work-related. It can be outside of work. Maybe there's laundry, right? How much time do you spend with the stinking snacks, kids and their snacks, right? Or cleaning up, whatever
2: kids
1: that is.
2: Kids and their snacks. Exactly. No, it's so true.
1: And so for a lot of women, just going through the exercise of calculating how much time a day goes to repeating tasks that you need to do every day, either for work or home, and how much time each week goes to things that need to be done on a weekly cadence, it is a huge eye-opener for them where they're like,
2: that's
1: well,
2: a
1: no,
2: huge
1: one,
2: difference.
1: Yeah, no wonder yes. I'm so tired. Seeing mm-hmm. the reality of this is how much of my time is spoken for at the start of every day and every week, it unlocks so much validation for a lot of women to be like, well, it's no wonder I'm exhausted, or it's no wonder right. that other thing didn't get done. Because nowhere when I look at my calendar is it showing me I spend an hour and a half helping my kids with homework, or I spend 3 hours as an Uber driver, or I'm spending an hour and a half in the kitchen and 45 minutes walking the dogs. Those things don't show up on our calendar. So our calendar is always showing us that we have so much more time than we actually do.
2: Ooh, I love that. Oh.
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2: So what's your minimum baseline system?
1: So where I will start people is, first of all, the type of planner that you use does matter. And you can do this digitally. Okay. It does not have to be on paper. So if you're a Google Calendar or iCal mm-hmm. user, you're good to go. But Great. You need to have the view in a weekly view. And so if you're choosing to use a paper planner, you need to get a paper planner that's a weekly planner, not a daily, right? And it needs to be one where every day is a column and there's actual times next to it. So we need to, similar to like a Google Calendar where all the times are listed there, you need a weekly planner that has that same layout. And it doesn't need anything else but that. This does not need to be your meal prep guide and your goal setting journal and your gratitude journal. This is where planners go wrong. They try and do 12 different things. Lean and mean, just have a calendar view in front of you with maybe a little room at the bottom if there's a reminder that you need to make, like wish mom happy birthday or, you know, something like that.
2: Right.
1: Now, what's going to go in there is first the commitments that you have with other people, right? The dentist appointment, the meeting that you have, the stuff that would traditionally show up on your calendar. Mm-hmm. But I want you to think strategically about, is that appointment covering the full amount of time required? So for example, I take a cello lesson every week. So my cello teacher sends me the calendar invite, right? To her, mm-hmm. my lesson is from 1 to 2. So on my calendar, it shows up as cello lesson from 1 to 2. But I have to get everything packed up, get in my car,
2: yeah.
1: drive, then turn around and drive home. That 1 hour cello lesson is actually 2 hours of time.
2: Yeah.
1: So we have to learn to go and block off any time needed before the commitments and the time needed after. And mm-hmm. for a lot of women and men as well, nobody's doing that, right? So learning how to, with the commitments that are on there, go take a second pass and say, is this the full amount of time for this? And layer that in. Now, the second thing, and this is something that nobody's really putting into their calendar, and even if you just do this second part, it's going to be a big eye-opener for you,
2: okay.
1: is especially if you're in a season of life where you have young kids at home that are still school-aged. Most women in that stage have what I call pockets of just unavailable time, where, or think of it as like you're in mom mode, meaning yeah. things are happening. I never really know what the heck just happened sometimes, but it feels super chaotic. And this is not a time where you could be traditionally getting stuff done on your task list.
2: Sure.
1: So
2: sure.
1: for example, you know, I go pick my daughter up from school. We come yeah. home and from 4:15 to 5:30, something's always going to happen. There's either, yeah. can you help with homework? Or we need to go pick up a piece of yeah. poster board for a school thing. Or even just, I had a really bad day. Like, can we just
2: yeah.
1: be? And so even though my calendar would show I'm available from 4 to 5:30, right? If I see that open white space, my brain's going to go, oh, we'll get stuff done. But historically, oh. my life proves every single day.
2: There's
1: no you're
2: way.
1: Not. You are going yeah. to be needed elsewhere. And I want to be able to not yeah. be annoyed by being needed elsewhere. So I call this unavailable time. And so I actually block that off. My brain gets to look at my planner and visually see you're not getting anything done in that hour and a half,
2: right,
1: Megan. So don't pretend you will. Yes, it's very good to know, because now I'm going to be far more realistic about what I can do versus what I can't. The second category of things that goes into my planner then is that unavailable time, and I'm blocking it off. So at my stage of life, it's the morning before 9 a.m. I'm doing a lot of things. We're making breakfast, packing lunches, driving, walking dog. Task list stuff is not getting done. So my calendar does not show me available before 9 a.m. And then it shows me unavailable starting at 2:30, because that's when I prep to go do school pickup and everything else. So from 2:30 to dinner, it is blocked off as if there's an appointment. The third type of thing that goes on there is personal time. And I strategically put that third before everything else competing for our time.
2: Wow.
1: Because as women, if we don't prioritize it and put it at the top of the list, it never happens. It is the first thing that we let go of. And for most women, the real struggle is reconnecting to what does that even look like? Like, what would I do with? And I'm not talking about 5 hours or a trip to Sedona. I mean, all of that's great.
2: Yeah,
1: but
2: sounds
1: just
2: fabulous.
1: What's 30 minutes for just you, where you're not in service to anybody else, doing something that really cares for you, your soul, your humanity? It might be reading a book. It could be going for a walk. It could be just enjoying sitting outside on a beautiful day. It could be practicing an instrument or doing a craft, you know, just something that is just for you. And I really work to have that on my calendar every single day. And then once we've done that, then the fourth category of stuff that now gets into our planner are those recurring tasks that we talked about. And we're layering those in, looking for efficiencies. Maybe I wait and run all my errands on Thursday because I've got that window of time. Now what's left is all of that one-off work, the things that you have to do once and then they're done, not the recurring things. Now we're kind of massaging that as the final step of that basic weekly planning process. But most of us aren't even thinking in those categories, right? We're not thinking about recurring versus one-off.
2: Right.
1: And when you separate the two, what starts to happen over time is women start creating routines with those recurring things. And that's where the magic really starts to happen. So it's like, okay, well, if every day I have to check email and I also have to respond to messages and I need to go check this portal, well, maybe I just build a routine every morning where I do those three things in order and it's done, right? But we don't give ourselves the opportunity to create them if we're not visually seeing them, right? And trying to structure, when do I get this done? And so what happens over time is usually after about 2 months of really getting comfortable with this planning process, women are like, oh my gosh, I'm getting the same amount of stuff done in so much less time because how I'm intentionally structuring what activities I do together and when, instead of context switching and bouncing in and out day long. And I'm not being hit with the decision fatigue of all day going, what should I do next? What should I do next? I'm just looking at the plan that I created going, okay, what am I working on next? Great. Now I know, you know, I'm not asking. I'm letting the plan that I made kind of guide me into what is the next course of action for you to flow into.
2: Now, the plan is the tool to like quiet and calm that.
1: I look at it all day long. If I'm like, when am I going to, I'm like, oh, you're doing that Friday. Relax. You're good. Keep on keeping on.
2: And I'm really struck too about how you are planning in time for the unpredictable. You're like, who knows what's going to happen when the kids come home from school? Or, you know, for me, it's a little later shift. If sometimes my adult kids will come over, you're always like, I'm not sure what will happen then, but you plan for that. I'm wondering if you have additional advice for women whose schedule and even the planning of it usually revolves around other people's needs.
1: Yes, there's a lot that goes into the caregiving role where you are in service to other people. When my daughter was much younger, we had a conversation one night that started off as the worst mom moment ever and then ended up being a really great tool that we used to communicate with. As I was tucking her in one night, and it was one of those tuck-ins that just didn't end. You know the ones, right?
2: Yeah,
1: it's like one more kiss, one more hug. And I was like, the door was shutting behind me. I'm like, made it. She's like, well, mom. And I said, sweetie, I said, I've got to go get some work done, because it's when I was still working full-time but building the business. So I'd give myself 2 nights a week to work. And my husband was out of town, so I was just eager to kind of get back to my desk. And my daughter says, Mom, sometimes I think you like work more than me. And I was like, oh my gosh. Now, the irony of it was I had just spent uninterrupted, fully present time with her from 3 p.m. to 8 p.m. solid. But again, felt like the worst mom ever. So I kind of sat down and paused for a minute. And I said, well, obviously that's not true. But then I said, you know, I'm going to tell you something you probably don't want to hear. I said, there are times when the work that I'm doing is something that is more important because I've just spent a bunch of time with you. So I said, before I met your dad, I was just Megan. And I had friends and I had hobbies and I had things that I did. I said, now when I met your dad, and he calls me Megs. I said, so when I met your dad and now I'm Megs, do you think that I stopped seeing my friends and doing my hobbies and doing all the things that I loved? I said, I was still Megan. She's like, well, of course. I said, yes, I was Megan. And then when your dad and I would spend special time together, I was Megs. I said, then you were born. And now I get to be mom. I said, so because I'm mom, does this mean that Megan should not exist anymore or that Megs should not exist anymore? I love being mom. And when I'm with you and being mom, that's it. But there are things that Megan is working on that she's really, really proud of. And just like sometimes dad and I go out to dinner without you is because I just want to go be Megs for the evening. I said, so we're working with all three of those and all three of them are all part of who I am. So I feel it's important when so much of our life as a mom is in service to our kids to say, I get to put some boundaries in place to that. The non-negotiables, the school, the making sure you get to your games and commitments, I will plan around that. And hopefully I'm modeling for her if she chooses a path where she becomes a mom. I want her to see that you don't have to lose yourself in that either.
2: Thank you for telling me that story. I appreciate that perspective. I'm wondering if you have a similar story or experience that helped you to learn to say no to things. How do you teach someone else to say no with not just the fear that, well, I'm not going to do it because I can't get it done, but that it might burn a bridge or change a relationship?
1: And I think that's why most women will all say that they're some form of a people pleaser. We're kind of conditioned to be that way. I know I watched my mom do it, and it's just that's what good women do. It's what good moms do. We say yes, we absorb because we have a tremendous capacity. And at the heart of all of it is, at least for me, no, I felt like I had to validate why. I didn't feel I couldn't just say no. Mm-hmm. I needed to then prove to them that there was something that weighed a higher level of importance in their mind that therefore gave me an excused absence instead of just an absence.
2: Interesting.
1: And when I finally came to terms with the fact that I did not owe anybody an explanation as to why, right? But I was like, I don't feel comfortable because people would always say no is a complete sentence. I'm like, well, I don't feel comfortable just saying no. Like, I live in the South. Yeah. That's inappropriate. You know, we don't do that.
2: Right.
1: But to be able to just say, oh my goodness, I'm just not available, or, you know, whatever flavor of that is that gets to make it a little bit longer of a sentence. But I honestly had to practice saying it. I was like, but that's not a good enough reason. Saying I'm unavailable is not a good enough reason, but it is. And the biggest gift that you can give yourself is never feel like you need to give your yes or no the minute that you're asked.
2: Okay.
1: But we live
2: that's
1: in a world where it's like we're expected to that, right? We have the Amazon Prime, everything's quick. So people know, even though I walk around with a phone in my pocket, and this is why everyone thinks you should be able to commit. Well, your phone's right there. Look at your phone and see if you're available.
2: Look at your calendar right now. It's right there.
1: And so anytime someone is asking something of my time, and I have practiced this, it's on autopilot, my instant response is, let me check my schedule and I'll get back to you. I don't say calendar, because then they're like, well, look at your phone. Nope. Let me check my schedule and I'll get back to you. And even if, like, sometimes the request is coming in and everything in my body is going, I do not want to do this. I still say, let me check my schedule and I'll get back to you, because that gives me that breathing room that I need to go home to actually look at not just that day, but the whole week around it, right? Maybe I am available that Thursday afternoon, but the 3 days leading up to it were an absolute disaster. And that was the minute I had to breathe. And so now I can see that. And now because I've given myself the space to not feel like I need to reply in the minute, I can assess the full impact of what does yes mean? Yes to this means I am going to be running on empty for 4 days straight, which means I'm not going to show up as who I want to be at home. Mm-hmm. I'm going to get resentful. All of these things are going to happen. So now I can just say, oh, thank you for thinking of me, but I'm unavailable for this.
2: I like that you've given us a script. And like you said, we can practice this ahead of time too.
1: Yep.
2: Is there anything that you would say for someone listening right now, hey, start doing this immediately, like this week?
1: Yeah, if you're a digital calendar person, go in right now and make a recurring appointment for those unavailable times that show up in your life, right? My Google Calendar is blocked from 2:30 to 6, period. Recurring pattern. It's set on repeat. Now, do I make exceptions if I want to? Absolutely, but they're thoughtful and it's me deciding it, not someone else coming in and grabbing that time. And I would encourage everybody listening to really just remind yourself over and over and over again, rest is not a reward. Right? It's a requirement. And so resting does not make you less worthy. It does not make you less productive. And so let's stop putting it last on the list.
2: Can we just take a second to let that statement sink in? Rest is not a reward. It's a requirement. Oh, can I get an amen? But how many of us have looked at our endless to-do lists, our bulging planners, and thought, well, yeah, maybe I can squeeze some downtime another day? I mean, we all have, but it doesn't have to be like that. It comes down to working smarter, not harder. That starts with planning our week as a whole and scheduling things in this order. First, our commitments with other people. Second, our unavailable blocks of time, like mom mode time or getting ready for work time, etc. Third, our personal time. Even if it's just 30 minutes for a relaxing walk, a good book, or a cello lesson. Fourth, our recurring tasks like email and laundry. Those are the ones I always forget to schedule. And last of all, your one-off tasks like picking up that prescription or getting your oil changed. Days can fill up fast, but weeks have a little more wiggle room. That's why if we look at the entire

0: Welcome to the Council of Moms, where we are constantly trying to get it together. I have got an amazing council assembled today. We are so excited that you are here. The Council of Moms is a great place for us to come and share our real life concerns and love, excitement, joy, jubilant, everything about motherhood, and just throw it on the table and just like share in it. And it's always better, I think, to share not only the problems, but the joys of motherhood as well. And so that's why we've assembled a council. Different moms of different backgrounds, different kids, different life experiences coming together with the common love of children, of family, and of trying to figure it out in real time, which is not nothing. The Council of Moms, we can't, we shouldn't, we won't do this alone. The Council of Moms, where you can take a journey without a single person asking, are we there yet? We will go on many journeys today. And as always, my very favorite, Council of Moms, made with real moms. Welcome, real moms. Today, we've got Emily, Julie, and Michelle. I'll let them introduce themselves.
1: Hi, I'm Emily Campbell. I'm the mother of three. I have a 22-year-old, 18-year-old, and a 9-year-old. I had my own grandchild.
0: Stop.
1: Why are we laughing at me so hard?
0: I've never heard you say that.
1: Oh, yeah. That's how I feel. Well, I had him when I was 40, and now I'm 50, so I'm grandma age. But anyway, we are a family of creatives at our house. We're all right-brainers, and that makes life a little interesting and weird. We have a son who's severely disabled. He's got autism and epilepsy, nonverbal, lots of seizures, diapered. He's a giant, big, beautiful baby, and I'm obsessed with him.
2: Hi, my name is Julie Suazo, and I'm a mom of five, from 16 down to three. And if you would have told me at 16 that my most favorite thing would be hanging out with a council of moms, you would be surprised, but I'm not. It is my favorite thing. It's exactly where it should be.
0: I love it.
3: Hi, I'm Michelle Loveday. I'm mother to 5.5 kids. We adopted later in life our adopted niece, daughter, and the children are now, 26, 25, the twins are 24, and then 16-year-old and a 13-year-old.
0: Wow.
3: So I'm in the phase of life where everyone's hormones are going everywhere and we're all crying together thanks to perimenopause and teenage hormones. And it's great. And all of them except for one are girls. So my husband gets to enjoy the journey. If you thought COVID was bad with toilet paper, he's always trying to limit what we use and it's none of his business.
0: Yeah.
3: Council of Moms, where toilet paper is none of your business.
0: Yep. Paper products, none of your business. Anything that helps us, none of your business.
1: Yep.
0: Well, I have something that is your business, and that is the question for this episode. And it's as follows. Dear Council of Moms, I have always said that I wanted my kids to be kind. Like, if I teach them nothing else, those are the kind of people that I hope I raised when they leave my home eventually. How do you do that? What are your best ideas for teaching kids and teens kindness?
3: Oh, my gosh.
0: Love that question.
2: This episode is so my sit back and learn lesson. This episode
0: Stop
2: is my
0: it. Why did I say
3: you've
0: that?
3: Been doing it.
0: Yeah, you're
2: no,
0: very
2: my
0: kind,
2: kids,
0: Julie.
2: This is certain. I know, but you can't just teach it all the time just because you're doing a job. It's a tricky one for us. We every family prayer that we've had for the last 3 months has been, please let there be less contention in our house.
0: Really?
3: Did say you had a three-year-old, right?
2: Yeah.
3: Yeah.
2: It's just a toughie. We're still at kind of a hormonal stage of time. Yeah.
0: Got it. Yeah.
2: Sometimes you're the mom that teaches and sometimes you're the mom that listens.
3: Yeah. And I think I love that question because you do want to have kind children. You do want to have children that when you're not around, they're doing kind things and thinking about others. And honestly, as moms, we model that, right? Like I think if nothing else, just teaching doesn't always have to be a teachable moment. It doesn't have to be like, sit down, we're going to read this book together on how to be kind. It's just modeling it in the store, modeling it with your parents.

0: modeling it in so many different ways and then throwing it out and hope that they catch it. I think that's every mom. Like, I really, and I've said it many times in many different spaces, I really don't want you to be a jerk. Like, at the end of the day, you can believe what you want to believe. I hope that I've guided you to this path, but just don't be a jerk. You know what I'm saying? Like, I just, there's nothing worse than a jack. And so I really think that that's every mother's dream. And for me, honestly, is modeling through that kindness. And I feel for me, especially as, you know, and I know people are like, what does color have to do with it? But as a Black woman who's a leader, there are people that watch me differently. It's just, it's what comes in life. And so I think in certain situations that my children have seen me in, there's been ways where I've said, you know, certain things to people about how they talked to me or my children out in public. And my one daughter who's like, mom, no. And I'm like, no, you can be kind and firm and has set your boundaries. So kindness is not just like being walked over either. And so I have to really walk this path as I'm raising these women to go into the world that no matter what you say about it, they see them differently, and how to walk with your head tall, how to be kind, but how to be firm and let people know I'm not one to be messed with, but I, you know, I will be kind. And it's through modeling. It's through modeling. I love this question.
1: That's such a great, great, specific, like, point of kindness, of what it is and what it isn't.
0: My youngest, my 13-year-old, her goal in life is to be in point shoes in ballet and to be in toe shoes. It's like the last 3 years she's put it on her vision board. It's there and it's attainable. And I think she's almost there. It sounds like it. I can't tell. And so I happened to go onto Instagram to the ballet page, and the caption said, when you get the announcement that you're in point shoes. And my daughter, who's very tall and like the only Black girl in the class, I see her. So I'm like, did she get in point? And I didn't find out. But then the first four girls walk forward and they obviously get their name announced and they cheer and it's fun. It's fun. I watched the video loop again and I watched my daughter, and her head turns. She smiles at the young girls and she's one of the first girls to come up and hug and congratulate them. I lost it. I started bawling. I'm crying. I sent it to my husband and to my mom. I'm like, look, she's cheering on. Because I always talk about women supporting women and the importance of being happy for other people when they reach the success. And that had to be hard because that was something she wanted. And she's seeing other people do it. I'm going to get teary-eyed again. And so when she came home, I'm like, I saw this video. I'm so proud of you. And this is why. And then I wanted to tell her sibling. She's like, no, don't tell. And I'm like, no, your sibling needs to know. You're really not a jerk. I mean, you act like a jerk to your sibling, but you have characteristics.
1: Pointing out this kind behavior.
0: Yes.
1: And it's a different flavor of it. And it's so significant. Yeah, catching them in kindness is a great thing for a mom to do.
2: Kindness.
0: Yes, yes. And there's so many books that can be read about kindness, right? You know, you just pull them out, story time, and then ask them what they mean about it. I love this question. Kind is good.
3: I think what you were saying, though, Michelle, about just like modeling it, I think that's most important. We've always, my husband and I have always been like, the more the merrier. So we try not to be exclusive in who we hang out with. You know, we're in the music business, and so we get a lot of colorful characters and different walks of life. And we, and our kids know that there's no division ever.
0: Yeah.
3: There's no division there. And I hope that that's translating. Like, I hope they're soaking that up by osmosis because they can be real big jerks and think that and get snobby and, you know, but I think when it comes down to it, I feel like they're by force, right? Learning these things that like we're not separate from other people.
0: Yeah.
3: And anything that makes us different should be celebrated. And even when people mess up, we got to be kind. This has been a hard lesson for our family to learn is it's easy to be kind to somebody, you know, with a severe disability or someone going through something really hard, but to be kind to each other when we really have messed up. We're starting to learn that lesson, and it's a hard one. I think that one's harder than, you know, taking gifts to people at Christmas or inviting people to a party. Like, the day-to-day being kind with the people in your own home is significantly harder.
0: Oh, yeah.
1: And important.
0: And important. So important. And I always, whenever I say it, I'm like, tone, watch your tone. Because I know you're impatient. I know you had a hard day. We all did. So I'm like, tone, tone. And with my other one, I'm like, can you put some sugar on that? And she's like, don't say that. And I'm like, well, what do you want on it? Because, I mean, cake, yeah. pie, but what you delivered was not sweet. So that's I don't cute. Want it. Yeah. So watch your tone. And I
3: get
0: it.
3: I need to put some sugar on it.
0: Put some sugar on it. And I'll admit it too. Like, oh, that wasn't delivered with much sugar. I'm sorry. But watch your tone, because we have like these deeper voices in my house. And so when we respond, it kind of sounds like we're irritated.
1: Oh,
0: and maybe we are. Maybe we are, but because we have deeper voices, our responses aren't, sweet, so to speak. And I think my husband, who grew up in a sweeter toned home, he thinks that like, I'm irritated when I respond. And so I have to really, yeah.
1: Because, it might be misinterpreted.
0: It's misinterpreted.
1: That's a good point.
0: Like, yeah. Listen to my voice right now. Mm-hmm. It's like straight lace. I'm from Ohio, Midwestern, like newscasters study our voices. So we're giving it to you how we're giving it to you. And if I'm in the middle of cooking and you ask me a question, I'm like, yeah, it's over there. But to him, he's like, okay. And I'm like, well, what? What did I say?
3: I have that exact same problem with
0: yeah,
3: my husband,
0: so I
3: by
0: have
3: the way.
0: To watch
3: exact
0: my tone.
3: Same problem.
0: And it's not fake. Like, it's not like I'm not going to fakely respond, because they can tell when I'm being fake about it. When I'm like,
1: it's
0: oh, yes,
1: there.
0: That's a great idea. Yeah. They're like, mom, stop. And I'm like, oh, yeah, don't be fake with it. But I can add
2: I was
0: a little sugar
2: say too. I think that like one of the things we do as moms, because like she wants this so bad. And sometimes we want this dream so bad, and we've created what it looks like, and we're not living in the moment enough to realize that somebody did something really kind, because maybe it didn't work quite the way we thought it was going to be, right? Or it didn't look like what your idea of kind is. So I think also managing your expectations of like giving opportunities for people to be kind. Like we sometimes we'll have the kids do each other's jobs just so that like, even though they all had a job to do, but they just do each other's jobs, right? But I think really like you can be working for the goal so hard that you're missing the process and just trying to make them good. Like be kind, be kind, be kind, be kind. And then you're like, stop yelling at each other. You know, and you're like, oh, I was like, that didn't go well. You know, you've missed the boat completely because the goal is so tense and you want it so bad for them to just be nice that you've created a powder keg of confusion instead of just like really focusing in on yourself. Like we've talked to ourselves, like we're the power. We're the people that if like we can project that and show kindness and be caring, that they will eventually start to get there. And I find myself doing that a lot. I project myself into the future of like, I'm seeing them being mean. And I'm like, well, now they're terrible 20-year-olds. You know, it's like, well,
0: and they've
2: he's
0: gone on a murder spree. Yeah.
1: Right.
2: He's just, yeah.
1: And
2: maybe he's just
1: here.
2: Five. And like, yeah. And like, so really giving yourself grace and just going, if that's what I want, that's what I'm going to be. Right. If that's what I want, that's what I'm going to be instead of I'm going to make them kind. I want you to be kind.
3: I think
2: I'm
3: trying
2: gonna
3: to
2: do my best
3: into
2: to work
3: them.
2: Kind.
3: Is it's that is not the
2: you
3: play. Do you know what I mean?
2: Kind.
3: Yeah. Like my mom is
0: not gonna work. Yeah.
3: I think my mom is the most kind human on the planet, and I'm not kidding. I've never heard her talk negatively about another person.
1: Really?
3: She goes out never. Like my mom has never gossiped and she's 79 years old. And and she only like she just loves everybody, and she's a helper. Like she is in the trenches helping whoever needs anything. And she never once in my whole entire life said, you need to be nicer, or you need to be kind, or you need to go out of your way, and you need to be of service, and you need to be thoughtless and self. She's never once
0: she's
3: like
0: modeled
3: given me,
0: it.
3: She's modeled it my whole life, and hopefully I inherited some of it, you know. And like I'll tell a quick story really quick from yesterday, because I've been trying not to do that, like pound the kindness thing into the heads of my children. But my 9-year-old boy, who has a lot of feelings about his disabled 18-year-old brother, who is a baby and makes noises like a baby and wears a diaper, and he can be scary and overwhelming and very loud and weird. I've let my son, my little guy that's 9, I've let him have all the feelings about it. And I've not said, you need to accept your brother. You need to be proud of him. You need to be his protector. I kind of just kind of stopped talking like that to him and let it go and let him have his feelings and not really pounded anything into him that I want for him. And then yesterday, we're new in our neighborhood. And so my 9-year-old son has a new group of friends. There are 10, 9 and 10-year-old boys that were at my house doing chemistry experiments.
0: Hallelujah.
3: I know. Brilliant. Super fun. They were all in the front yard doing all this stuff. And my disabled son and I pulled up into the driveway. And I had Connor with me and I was anxious because I was like, Jake is going to be embarrassed. Jake is going to want to explain to everybody what, you know, that's my brother or he's a big baby or I just felt like I didn't even know. And I just walked Connor in the house and then Jake came in to grab something. And I said, Jake, is it okay that your friends meet Connor? And he's like, yeah, totally. Like, didn't even think anything about it. No caveat. No, mom, can you keep him inside? Mom, can you explain to them what Connor's like? Can you tell them what epilepsy is? Can you tell them what autism is? Nothing. He's like, yeah, totally. I was like bursting. I was so happy.
0: It's a reward of moments.
3: I just knew at that moment, I'm like, he's not stressed about it. Yes. He's not trying to be kind and model this like fake behavior. I don't want him to be forced or fake or, like you have to be kind and you have to be accepting and you have to be this. I just want it to be organic and natural. And he was so not thinking about it and so not stressed about it that I was like, okay, we're there. We're where I want him to be, where it's he doesn't have to force it.
2: Yeah. And having 5 kids too, you're going to learn that like there are going to be some of them that it inherently happens for them. Like they just are naturally a kind person. And I don't want to miss the beauty of somebody else that maybe kindness doesn't come as naturally to them, but fierceness comes really naturally to them or creativity comes really naturally to them. And I feel like find their power, right? And in that, they're a gift to the world, right? And we can pray for the best, you know? But I got one that kindness is not necessarily her first attribute. It comes, but her other things are stellar. Like there are some really beautiful things about her that like she's an advocate. She's advocate. And I don't know if someone would go, if you thought meek kind, you're not going to see it, but she is an advocate.
1: There's different kinds of kindness and that's okay
2: too.
1: I
2: don't want to miss that.
0: There's different kinds of kindness.
2: Because I'm forcing or my desires of what she is. I want to find her power.
0: Yeah. And I think honestly, things that we do differently that my parents or my grandparents didn't do is we do talk to our children a lot, in different ways. And so for one of my kids, there was something that was happening. I had had a hard day, like a hard week. It was just, I was exhausted. I mean, anything that could happen. My dad fell, the water heater tank blew. It just was a hot mess express. And my husband was out of town, why not? And so,
2: of course,
0: my child came home and I had to have an emotional setback moment because she came home on Friday. We're watching a movie and she comes in the door. I have to go. And she runs back into the back room. And I'm like, hello, how are you? Like, do you even care that I'm alive? And as we were talking, she's like, well, mom, I had to do this, this, and this, and I wasn't thinking about it. And sometimes asking how your day was or what you did today, it seems like a mundane question because it's the same thing every day that you do. And so I stopped to think about, she's like, it's just not important to me. But like, if we talk about other things within that, that means a lot more. So I'm like, thank you for explaining that to me. And what kinds of questions would you prefer you ask me? But it would be nice when you walk in the door that you just stop and check in. And she's like, I can do that. I just feel like I show it in a different way than you do. And so just talking about it, I was able to understand my 16-year-old a little differently. And, you know, again, it's just the kindness and the different ways of kindness. It's not the fairy godmother kindness. It could be the advocacy kindness. It could be the gentle kindness. And I hope that, you know, when I've passed on that people are like, she's kind and she stood up for herself and others and she meant what she said and she didn't mince words, but she loved people, you know, and
1: those we kinds hope that of things. For our kids too.
0: Exactly. Oh,
1: thank you for such a great council of moms today.
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I am your host until 11 o'clock. My name is Peggy Woodruff. As you tackle today's to-do list or just maybe enjoy a leisurely breakfast, Classical 89 is a great soundtrack for your day. And we have some special offerings, movie music with the score at 8 o'clock this morning, also rebroadcast at 6 tonight. We hear the Utah Symphony at 9:30, today one of Mozart's finest piano concertos. And if you love classical guitar, that's heard at 7 tonight. Also, you can hear the BBC Proms at 8. Beginning this hour with romance, a rare pause in the life of the gladiator slave Spartacus, who has at last rescued his wife and hopes to keep her with him forever. But I'm sure you know the end to that story. Here is the Adagio of Spartacus and Phrygia.

0: Alexander Lazarev conducted the Bolshoi Symphony Orchestra in the Adagio of Spartacus and Phrygia by Aram Khachaturian.
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0: The biography of Giuseppe Tartini seems to be a blend of truth, legend, self-promotion, and conjecture. Tartini said that he dreamed that the devil played his own violin, a piece so brilliant that when he woke up, Tartini quickly wrote it down, what he could remember at least. It is called the Devil's Trill Sonata, but he said it's much inferior to what he heard in his dream. Tartini got involved in a duel over a woman, ran away, hid himself in a monastery where he spent long hours practicing and became very good. This is music of Giuseppe Tartini, a flute concerto in this case, performed by James Galway and I Solisti Veneti.

James Galway was the flutist. Claudio Scimone conducted I Solisti Veneti in Flute Concerto in G Major by Giuseppe Tartini. George Frederick Boyle is a name I don't know very well. He was an Australian pianist composing in the first half of the 20th century who moved to the U.S. in 1910 and taught at several prominent conservatories here, Juilliard, Curtis, and a couple more. He taught Aaron Copland and Samuel Barber, among others. His most significant composition was probably this piano concerto in D minor, which we'll hear performed by the Adelaide Symphony Orchestra, conducted by Johannes Fritsch with pianist Piers Lane.

0: That was Piano Concerto in D Minor by George Frederick Boyle. The Adelaide Symphony Orchestra was conducted by Johannes Fritsch, with pianist Pierce Lane in the spotlight.
1: Next time on APM's Symphony Cast, we're in London at opening night of the 2026 BBC Proms Festival. Dalia Stasevska leads the BBC Symphony Orchestra in Copland, Gershwin, and Ravel's Piano Concerto with pianist Yeonchan Lim, and we'll hear Gerald Finzi's choral ode to the spirit of music itself. That's coming up on APM's Symphony Cast.
0: You can hear that tonight from 8 to 10 p.m. and every Saturday for a while. When we think of Dmitri Shostakovich, we usually think of dramatic things, his Fifth Symphony, his trouble with the Communist Party, and things like that. But here is a piece that belies everything. When Shostakovich was 21, a friend challenged him at a party, I think, to orchestrate the tune T for Two entirely from memory in less than an hour. Well, that was easy stuff for Shostakovich, who came back in 45 minutes with a complete orchestral score. He won the bet. And apparently this became a real hit in the Soviet Union. He called it Tahiti Trot, and it is T for Two. Ricardo Chailly is conducting the Royal Concertgebouw Orchestra.

Tea for Two or Tahiti Trot by Dmitri Shostakovich. Ricardo Chailly conducted the Royal Concertgebouw Orchestra. Of course, that tune came originally from a musical called No, No, Nanette.

0: We've heard music of Georg Philipp Telemann. Camerata Cologne was performing the Concerto for Two Oboe d'Amore, Cello and Strings.
1: 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I'm Michael Barone. 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
0: William Walton called this next piece a nonstop gallop. It was a work commissioned to celebrate the city of Johannesburg in South Africa. To commemorate the occasion, he tried to incorporate actual African melodies, and he studied recordings supplied by the African Music Society. There's lots of percussion. It doesn't sound overly like a postcard from Africa, but there are elements woven in. Here's the Johannesburg Festival Overture, William Walton's music performed by the London Philharmonic.

0: Bryden Thompson conducted the London Philharmonic Orchestra in the Johannesburg Festival Overture by William Walton.
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That's called Short Story by George Gershwin. Leila Josefowitz played violin with pianist John Novacek. I'm Peggy Woodruff. Thank you for tuning in to Weekend Classics on this 8th of August. Well, if your deceased husband wasn't a good husband and you're ready to move on with life, but he keeps showing up as a ghost at night and making you dance with him, try a ritual fire dance, which is a frenzied flamenco-type dance that might exorcise the dastardly guy. Here is the ritual fire dance tried by Candela. Manuel de Falla wrote the music, and it's performed by the Los Angeles Guitar Quartet.

The Los Angeles Guitar Quartet performed a version of Ritual Fire Dance from El Amor Brujo by Manuel de Falla. And now here's an arabesque by Robert Schumann, performed by Stanislav Bunin.

Stanislav Bunin performed Arabesque in C major, the opus 18 of Robert Schumann. I'm Peggy Woodruff. This next symphony by Mendelssohn wasn't published until after his death. He himself withheld it from publication, wasn't totally happy with it, so he might not have agreed with the decision to print it, but I think any music from Mendelssohn is worth hearing. He wrote it for the 300th anniversary of the Augsburg Confession, which is a foundational document of the Lutheran tradition, and it has a better reputation than Mendelssohn would have supposed. Here is Symphony No. 5, The Reformation, Sergiu Comisiona conducting the Baltimore Symphony Orchestra.

Symphony No. 5 by Felix Mendelssohn, performed there by Sergio Comisiona and the Baltimore Symphony Orchestra. I'm Peggy Woodruff. Stay tuned. In just a minute, you can hear the score.

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1: From the studios of All Classical Radio in Portland, Oregon, this is The Score, now celebrating 20 years of music in the movies. I'm Edmund Stone. Since Jaws hit the big screen more than a half century ago, we've been treated to the releases of some of the most anticipated films of the year, and 2026 is no exception. Today on The Score, we're taking a look and a listen to music from this year's summer blockbusters, including The Odyssey, Obsession, Toy Story 5, and more.

Director Steven Spielberg started the whole summer blockbuster trend in 1975. 9 of his films have been the tentpoles of the season over the years, and expectations were high for his most recent movie, Disclosure Day. The premise is deliciously simple. What if all that we had ever thought about alien intelligence visiting Earth were true? Spielberg can make a viewer feel wonder and awe more powerfully than any other director. In Disclosure Day, alien contact is real, and it's been around for a very long time. A sinister entity called Wardex has kept the files on aliens out of the public, and a number of actual aliens as well. It's up to 2 rather normal people. Daniel, a code breaker, portrayed by Josh O'Connor, who defects from Wardex after seeing videos of brutal alien interrogations and torture, and Margaret, played by Emily Blunt, who is a meteorologist at a local television station. We learn that in their childhood, the 2 had encountered aliens and had been given special gifts during that early contact with the aliens. Daniel is a mathematician extraordinaire. Margaret is just beginning to experience her superpower empathy. They have been chosen by the alien race for these abilities, and it is up to them to make the truth known. What ensues is a frenetic, fierce chase that lasts the entire film. Spielberg's longtime collaborator, John Williams, wrote a score that supports the powerful themes of the movie, but never dominates the narrative. It is restrained, centering on the key themes of revelation, curiosity, and empathy. Let's hear some of that now,

some of John Williams' score to the 2026 summer release, Disclosure Day. His music, like the movie itself, is something of a departure from his usual orchestral intensity. Director Steven Spielberg did not go for outrageous CGI creatures or unrelenting explosions. He wanted the audience to think about what they were seeing. Whether that diminishes hoped-for box office returns remains to be seen, but the film is well worth seeing. Hollywood loves a sequel. When it takes 20 years to bring it to cinematic life, it's bound to generate some buzz. In The Devil Wears Prada 2, the majority of the original cast are back as their good old or bad old selves. Meryl Streep portrays the commanding Miranda Priestley. Anne Hathaway and Emily Blunt reprise their roles as Andy and Emily, and Stanley Tucci returns as Nigel. 20 years on, the charisma of the cast is still as good as ever, and the dialogue is razor-sharp. Runway Magazine is teetering on the brink of being made passé by mergers, online clicks that drive the quality down. Journalism, as the crew knew it in the first film, is under attack. What sets this film apart from many this summer is director David Frankel's extraordinary attention to detail. The costuming is, as you would expect, breathtakingly lavish. The use of lighting, something many films seem to eschew in favor of CGI, makes the entire thing look and feel incredibly real, even if it's the stuff of fantasy. As in the original film, Theodore Shapiro wrote the score.

Some of Theodore Shapiro's score to The Devil Wears Prada 2. The ensemble of Meryl Streep, Anne Hathaway, Emily Blunt and Stanley Tucci reunite with new challenges, new careers and old grudges. And of course, cutting-edge fashion, as well as cutting remarks. In The Mandalorian and Grogu, the Star Wars franchise churns out another film where unlikely characters save the universe. While it does have the charming Grogu, aka Baby Yoda, the story of the bounty hunter doesn't have a lot new to offer. Many of the characters and sci-fi machines are plucked straight from the original trio of movies. There is plenty of blaster-swinging action, but not a lot of plot. Still, the Star Wars universe apparently has a license to print money, or whatever passes for currency in the Outer Rim. Ludwig Göransson composed the score.

that was the main theme and Shaqiri to Navarro, Ludwig Göransson's score to the 2026 entry into the Star Wars franchise, The Mandalorian and Grogu. The fan base of the films and the Disney series is vast. I do not doubt that the movie will do well at the box office. Is it taking the worlds of George Lucas in a new direction, or just putting more parsecs on the venerable vehicle just because it can? Horror is having a moment in 2026. Backrooms is one of the disturbingly creepy offerings of the summer that will no doubt do very well. Co-writer-director Kane Parsons has conjured up a new type of horror film, more psychological alternate reality than jump scare. Strongly directed performances by the ever-expressive Tuatol Ejiofor and Norwegian actress Renate Reinsvej anchor the movie, which otherwise feels like M.C. Escher may have constructed it. Originally started as an internet urban legend, a backroom is a liminal space, unsettlingly endless, filled with bizarre hallways, empty rooms to get trapped in, yellow wallpaper, and the hum of fluorescent lighting. One can access a back room when glitching out of reality and entering a threshold that will take you into the back room. I don't think I'd recommend actually entering a back room, but it does make for a thrilling film. Kane Parsons and Erdo van Riemann co-composed the score, which echoes the hum of the fluorescent lights and the strange spaces.

some music from Backrooms, co-composed by Kane Parsons and Erdo van Bremen. The psychological horror film delivers a mental gut punch, as well as a lot of bang for the buck. Made for about $10 million, it has generated in excess of $370 million, and it's still going for the blockbuster season. I'm Edmund Stone, creator, host, and producer of The Score. On today's show, I've got your ticket to some of the biggest summer blockbusters of the year. The film industry strives to make multi-generational movies, bringing parents and even grandparents who saw the originals in their childhood back into the theaters with kids of their own, in the hope of having a shared experience that is the stuff parents dream of. In the late 1970s, toy maker Mattel created Warrior, He-Man action figures that in the early 80s morphed into Masters of the Universe. Each hero or villain came packed with a tiny comic book to get the imaginations of the kids going. A feature-length film followed in 1987. This year, a generation or two later, Masters of the Universe emerged again, this time to a somewhat underwhelming reception. The storyline would have been a fine half-hour Saturday morning cartoon, but at a whopping 140 minutes, it's likely going to put some of those parents or grandparents who love the originals to sleep. Daniel Pemberton wrote

That was Eternia and Boys Don't Cry from Masters of the Universe. The homage to the original cartoon action figure franchise plays differently today than its 1980s predecessor. Fortunately, the film and the actors don't take themselves too seriously, and it can be some light-hearted summer fun. At least there may be some Skeletor and He-Man costumes out for Halloween. And the Minions are back this summer. Minions and Monsters is a backstory for those adorable, bizarre yellow fellows in overalls. Set in the 1920s in California, Ed, Dick, Henry, and James are from a tribe other than that which we've come to know, which served Despicable Me Gru. In their constant search for an evil master, they stumble across a train robbery and decide to serve the robber. But the whole thing was just a scene from an early silent film. No real robberies or villains were to be found. However, Minions, being Minions, hatch an elaborate plot to become movie stars. When the talkies come along, they have a harder time adapting to the new film era than most. And that's where the fun begins. John Powell wrote the score.

some of John Powell's score to the 2026 summer release, Minions and Monsters. The sixth of the Minions franchise, the annoyingly cute little pill-shaped fellows are just as adorable as ever. This is a backstory that I think would make the Marx Brothers proud. Or cringe, but definitely laugh out loud. Still to come on the score, more summer blockbusters, including Spider-Man Brand New Day, Obsession, The Sheep Detectives, and more. I hope you're enjoying this show. If you are, then please like and share it on your favorite social media. You can also send me your comments directly at Edmund, that's E-D-M-U-N-D, at thescore.org. I'd love to hear from you. 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
1: 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Dalia Stasevska leads the BBC Symphony Orchestra in Copland, Gershwin, and Ravel's Piano Concerto with pianist Yun-Chan Lim, and we'll hear Gerald Finzi's choral ode to the spirit of music itself. 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
3: Toy Story has been a favorite for years. The adventures of Woody, Buzz, Jessie, and company have brought the joy of toys to millions. But what would happen if kids suddenly stopped playing with toys?

That was Taylor Swift performing I Knew It, I Knew You, co-composed by Swift and Jack Antonoff for Toy Story 5. The story is timely and thoughtful and fun. It's not toys versus tech as much as it is about kids actually connecting with each other, something that playing together naturally does. The movie has plenty of old favourites. And yes, the toys still freeze and go limp when a human or a vehicle comes across their path. In this film, the vehicle in question is, you guessed it, the Pizza World Truck, a recurring Easter egg that has snuck into every film in the franchise since its beginnings. The Sheep Detectives is probably the most charming film to come out in years. It's a hybrid live-action and motion capture animation that gets everything right. From the texture of the sheep's wool to the perfect voice acting and live acting of an all-star cast, a twisty plot, and a flowing score by Christoph Beck. Hugh Jackman plays George, the farmer who cares deeply for his sheep, whom he calls the kindest animals in the world. He feeds them, grooms them, concocts special medicines for them, and every night he reads a mystery story to them. When George is killed, the sheep decide that they must solve his murder. It's a classic whodunit, with every clue laid out before us. It's clever, adorable, and quite satisfying.

some of Christoph Beck's music to The Sheep Detectives, a forerunner in the flock of movies coming out this year for blockbuster season. The Odyssey earns the overused title of epic. First of all, the stories of Homer are indeed epics, essentially defining the genre. Bringing a well-known story to life is always a challenge. To make the characters people, or gods, nymphs, cyclopses, etc., you deeply care about, or even hate, is even trickier. As a lifelong fan of The Odyssey, I appreciated how director Christopher Nolan wove together several legends, including Homer's earlier work, The Iliad, and Virgil's Aeneid, without veering too far off of the source material. The scale is impressive, the battles fierce, and Ludwig Göransson's score specifically did not use a traditional orchestra. Instead, he uses a combination of the aulos and lyre, ancient Greek instruments, alongside industrial scrap metal, and 35 brass gongs to represent the percussive warfare that threads through the 10-year tale.

Some of Ludwig Göransson's music to The Odyssey, directed by Christopher Nolan. The film has a brilliant all-star cast, starring Matt Damon as Odysseus, Anne Hathaway as Penelope, Tom Holland as Telemachus, Zendaya as Athena, and Robert Pattinson as Antinous. The production is a blend of legends, gods, warriors, and humans rife with foibles. All these centuries later, it still is a riveting tale. Today on The Score, it's Summer Blockbusters with some of the biggest films of the year. When last we saw Peter Parker, aka Spider-Man, he was erased from all memory in order to save the multiverse from a spell gone wrong. Now, 4 years later, Peter is in his final year at college, navigating life as an undercover superhero all on his own. Things have changed. He's done a lot of thinking and emotional growth during college. But something else is happening to him, too. He's changing, and his superpowers are morphing in unsettling new ways, just as another existential threat comes to Queens. On top of all that, now he's seeing his beloved MJ being wooed by another guy. What's a Spidey to do? Spider-Man Brand New Day is the answer. It gives a fresh reboot to the web-slinging franchise as Peter, MJ, the Hulk, and a host of new baddies hit the screen. Michael Giacchino, who says Peter Parker is his favorite character in the Marvel Cinematic Universe, composed the new score, weaving in nostalgic nods to the cartoon series that he loved as a kid, and mirroring Peter's emotional and superhero journey.

some of Michael Giacchino's score to Spider-Man Brand New Day, one of this summer's biggest films. This is Michael's fourth creation for the franchise. I think that kind of makes him a superhero in his own right. Summer's here, and the cinematic offerings are plentiful. 2026 has a diverse field of films to entertain, frighten, and marvel at. Some of these are best seen in the air-conditioned comfort of the biggest screen you can find. Others will be streaming almost immediately. There really is something for everyone this year. From adorable farm animals to superheroes, horror to epic adventures. It's your ticket to entertainment. The Score is a production of All Classical Radio in Portland, Oregon. 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The Score's executive producer is Fred Child. Production assistance is provided by Warren Black, Dylan Bodnarik, and Todd Dolanik. For more information about our show, visit us at thescore.org. And don't forget to follow us on your favorite social media. I'm your producer and host, Edmund Stone. Let's do this again soon.

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Welcome to Classics for Kids. I'm Naomi Lewin. Wolfgang Amadeus Mozart wrote more beautiful music in his not quite 35-year lifetime than a lot of composers who lived a lot longer. One kind of music that fascinated Mozart from the time he was a kid was opera.

Mozart first said he wanted to write an opera when he was 8, and when he was 12, he did. Up through the very last year of his life, he continued composing operas. An opera is a stage work with costumes and sets that also includes music, singing, as an important part of the drama. Instead of speaking their lines, the characters sing them.

0: Italy was the country where opera got its start, so Italian was the fashionable language for writing operas, even in German-speaking Austria, where Mozart lived. But Mozart also wrote a kind of opera that's related to our Broadway musical. It's called a Singspiel, a play with singing. Austrians who didn't speak Italian could understand a Singspiel because it was in German. Just like in American musical theater, there are spoken lines that move the plot along, but when the characters want to let you know what they're feeling, they sing about it. Or hum. I have two favorite Mozart operas, one in each language. Le Nozze di Figaro is Italian for The Marriage of Figaro. This opera is based on a very famous, very revolutionary play about a servant, Figaro, who outsmarts his royal master. Since there was still plenty of royalty around when the play was written, it was pretty daring. Some kings wouldn't allow it to be performed. At the beginning of the opera, Figaro is busy measuring his new bedroom. You can hear him counting, 5, 10, 20, in Italian, of course.
1: Cinque,

Susanna, the woman Figaro is going to marry, tries to interrupt. She wants him to look at her bridal veil. You can hear in Mozart's music how hard it is for Susanna to get Figaro's attention.

Figaro has some great arias, or solos, in the opera. When one of the characters is sent to the army and doesn't want to go, Figaro sings about what it will be like to trade in his fancy clothes for a uniform and then march through the mud.

My other Mozart favorite is the magic flute, die Zauberflöte, a German Singspiel. In the magic flute, the Queen of the Night represents evil, dark forces, and Sarastro represents light and truth. It's brilliant how Mozart shows the contrast between them by having the Queen of the Night sing fast, loud, and very high,

The most fun character in the Magic Flute is Papageno, the bird catcher. I even named a cat after him. Papageno is always looking for a wife. When he finds one, her name turns out to be Papagena, and they sing a wonderful duet using their names to imitate the birds he catches.

0: I wish I had time to play you more music from Mozart operas. Next week, a kind of music that was so popular in Mozart's day that classical composers latched onto it, too. I'm Naomi Lewin. I write classics for kids and produce it with Tim Lanter at WGUC Cincinnati. Please join me again for more Classics for Kids.
1: Her recordings, her compelling concert performances, and her interpretive insights changed many lives. We observe the centenary of the birth of Marie-Claire Alain, a unique artist remembered, with Alain on Alain, Part 1, this week on Pipe Dreams from American Public Media. I'm Michael Barone. I hope you'll be listening.
2: You can hear that tomorrow night at 9 o'clock. The Cinderella of Jules Massenet's Cendrillon still has a living father in her story, but he's mightily henpecked by the vain, cruel stepmother, and the stepsisters are still ridiculous. After the ball where Cinderella and the prince meet and she has left her glass slipper behind, the godmother reunites them in an enchanted dream where they pledge their love. Then Cendrillon spends some time in an enchanted sleep before the prince comes around with a slipper to try on. Cendrillon forgives her dreadful family and then goes to happiness and renown. Here is the Cendrillon Suite by Massenet.

Kenneth Jean conducted the Hong Kong Philharmonic Orchestra in the Cendrillon Suite of Jules Massenet on Classical 89. Robert le Diable is a grand opera by Giacomo Meyerbeer from 1831. It is a tale of temptation and evil versus love and virtue. The deceased father of Robert is hoping to drag his son into hell, while the deceased mother seeks to see him redeemed and married to his true love. Well, good triumphs over evil, and the music found another life through Frédéric Chopin, who wrote this cello and piano duet on themes from the opera. We'll hear cellist Camille Thomas and pianist Lucas Debargue.

Camille Thomas played cello with pianist Lucas Debargue in a grand duo on themes from Meyerbeer's Robert le Diable by Frédéric Chopin. I'm Peggy Woodruff. It's good to be with you on this Saturday morning. Every Saturday about 9:30, we play a live recording from a Bravenel Hall with the Utah Symphony. And today, it's a marvelous piano concerto by Mozart. The pianist was born in 1966, so he's 60 years old now. He has an unusual first name, Awadajin, which sounds foreign, but his last name is Pratt, and he's from Illinois. He is the pianist with Delyana Lazarova conducting the Utah Symphony in Mozart's Concerto No. 23.

0: One of the greats, Isaac Stern, played violin there with Eugene Ormandy and the Philadelphia Orchestra. We heard Violin Concerto in D Major by Peter Tchaikovsky. I'm Peggy Woodruff. Thank you for tuning in to Weekend Classics. If you stay tuned at 11 o'clock, there's lots more, beginning with Beethoven.
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1: Good Saturday morning, and thanks for making Classical 89 a part of your weekend. I hope the music today makes it just that much better. We're kicking off the 11 a.m. hour with a Beethoven score that likely wouldn't have seen the light of day if not for Felix Mendelssohn. Due to a Prague performance that fell through, the work was unperformed for nearly 20 years until Mendelssohn discovered the piece and championed it all the way to a premiere. This is Beethoven's Leonora Overture No. 1. 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

0: Sir Colin Davis led the Bavarian Radio Symphony in Beethoven's Leonora Overture No. 1. 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

That was pianist John Wilson in Midsummer Nights by Sergei Rachmaninoff. From the studios of BYU Broadcasting, thanks for tuning in to Classical 89. I'm Janella Renner. Composer Ferdinand Ries chose a unique and expansive ensemble for this work. He veered from the typical choice of a quartet or quintet, opting instead for a sextet composed of a solo piano, harp, clarinet, bassoon, horn, and double bass. Nonetheless, though unusual, it comes together beautifully. We'll hear a recording from the Nash Ensemble in Ries's Grand Sextet in C major.

We heard Ferdinand Ries's Grand Sextet in C Major, performed by the Nash Ensemble. I'm your host, Janella Renner. Next on Classical 89, Bach combines the worlds of mathematical precision and simple, sheer joy somehow in his fourth Brandenburg Concerto, which we'll hear performed by the Chamber Orchestra of Europe.

0: the Chamber Orchestra of Europe performed Bach's Brandenburg Concerto No. 4. And stay tuned. Coming up in just a few moments is one of Liszt's most famous pieces. See if you can guess which one it is.
1: 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Dalia Stasevska leads the BBC Symphony Orchestra in Copland, Gershwin, and Ravel's Piano Concerto with pianist Yun-Chan Lim, and we'll hear Gerald Finzi's choral ode to the spirit of music itself. That's coming up on APM's Symphony Cast.
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That was one of Franz Liszt's most famous pieces, Liebestraum or Dreams of Love No. 3, entitled O Love, As Long as You Can Love. It was performed by pianist Jena Yondo. I'm Janella Renner. Our next piece on Classical 89 is Erinnerung an Marienbad Waltz by Louis Spohr. Howard Griffiths leads the NDR Radio Philharmonic Hanover.

0: We heard Louis Spohr's Erinnerung an Marienbad Waltz, performed by the NDR Radio Philharmonic Hanover, conducted by Howard Griffiths. And stay tuned. Just ahead is a movement from Brahms' Third Violin Sonata.
1: Her recordings, her compelling concert performances, and her interpretive insights changed many lives. We observe the centenary of the birth of Marie-Claire Alain, a unique artist remembered, with Alain on Alain, Part 1, this week on Pipe Dreams from American Public Media. I'm Michael Barone. I hope you'll be listening.
0: That airs tomorrow night, Sunday, at 9.

violinist Kirsten Tenney performed with pianist Michael Karcher Jung in the second movement from Brahms's third violin sonata. We're moving to some music now by Haydn on Classical 89. Among his trilogy of Paris symphonies is his 81st. He sent the scores for it to the Paris Orchestra to test the waters of his experimental composition. The Paris Orchestra was one of the largest and most skilled ensembles in Europe at the time, and their success in performing gave Haydn's work a green light to premiere. This is his 81st symphony, performed by the Orpheus Chamber Orchestra.

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I'm Janella Renner. 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On there, some of the things you'll find are our playlist, information about our programs, some of the other things we air on Classical 89, as well as upcoming events and specials, and information about our on-air hosts. Next, we have Dance Rhapsody No. 1 by Frederick Delius. The Welsh National Opera Orchestra is led by Sir Charles McCarris.

0: Frederick Delius's Dance Rhapsody No. 1. The Welsh National Opera Orchestra was conducted by Sir Charles McCarris.
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1: Now we'll hear a Concerto Grosso, Opus 3, No. 2, by Vivaldi. Trevor Pinnock conducts the English concert.

0: Vivaldi's Concerto Grosso Opus 3, Number 2. We heard it performed by the English Concert, conducted by Trevor Pinnock. I'm Janella Renner. In just a moment on Classical 89, we'll hear some background on a Respighi piece.
1: 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Dalia Stasevska leads the BBC Symphony Orchestra in Copland, Gershwin, and Ravel's Piano Concerto with pianist Yun-Chan Lim, and we'll hear Gerald Finzi's choral ode to the spirit of music itself. That's coming up on APM's Symphony Cast.
0: Don't miss that airing tonight on Classical 89 from 8 to 10. Now, Respighi's Ancient Airs and Dances does indeed have somewhat of an ancient air to them. He included a harpsichord and celesta in the orchestration, directly replicating the sound of Renaissance lutes. It gives the audiences a taste of the not-so-ancient past, but in a modern concert hall. We'll hear the second suite from Respighi's Ancient Airs and Dances. Sir Neville Mariner leads the Los Angeles Chamber Orchestra.

Suite number 2 from Odorino Respighi's Ancient Airs and Dances. Sir Neville Mariner conducted the Los Angeles Chamber Orchestra. After Dvorak experienced major commercial success with his Slavonic dances for piano forehands, he was urged to create another set of forehand pieces, which he did. He composed 6 poetic, nature-inspired works over the span of just 3 months. And From the Bohemian Forest, which we're about to hear, is one of those very works. We'll hear pianists Yara Tal and Andreas Grutoisen perform.

From The Bohemian Forest by Antonín Dvořák, pianists Yara Tal and Andreas Grutheusen performed. We're coming to you from the studios of BYU Broadcasting. Thanks for tuning in to Classical 89. I'm Janella Renner. Could you imagine being able to hear colors? Composer Michael Torkey, believe it or not, is able to do just that. Synesthesia is a phenomenon that allows people to experience sensory crossover, such as tasting color, or in this case, hearing it. The bright key of D major was always associated with blue for Torkey, and he named his work Bright Blue Music here. David Zinman leads the Baltimore Symphony Orchestra.

0: The Baltimore Symphony Orchestra, led by David Zinman, performed Bright Blue Music by Michael Torkey. And coming up in just a moment, stay tuned for a piece that literally premiered on water.
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0: 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Now, what better place for Handel's water music suites to premiere than on the literal River Thames itself? The waterborne premiere came from a request by King George I, who rode alongside the ensemble on his own barge. He was so delighted by the music, he had the exhausted orchestra repeat the set 3 times that evening, each performance lasting an hour. Those poor performers. This is the second suite from Handel's Water Music. The Boston Baroque is led by Martin Perlman.

Martin Perlman conducted the Boston Baroque in performing Suite No. 2 from George Friedrich Handel's Water Music. Now we'll hear A Blown Away Leaf by Leos Janáček.

0: Hagai Shaham on violin and Arnon Erez on piano performed Leos Janacek's A Blown Away Leaf. I'm Janella Renner. This is Classical 89 at BYU Broadcasting. This next piece, adapted from Broadway and composed by Leonard Bernstein, combines the traditions of Rossini and Mozart with the rhythmic swing of American jazz and musical theater. That's coming up in about 30 seconds.
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Leonard Bernstein was both conductor and composer here, leading the New York Philharmonic in his overture from Candide. Now, the Big Three, otherwise known as Mozart, Haydn, and Beethoven, basically set the standard for what a symphony should sound like during their time, and there were few examples that people would look to outside of the Big Three. However, their highly distinguished contemporary, Franz Kromer, did such a beautiful job with his Third Symphony that he became one of the few examples outside of the Big Three that people could look to as a model. We'll hear that Third Symphony with Howard Griffiths leading the Italian-Swiss Orchestra.

Symphony No. 3 by Franz Kromer. Howard Griffiths led the Italian-Swiss Orchestra. I'm Janella Renner. This next piece on Classical 89 is Tarantelle by Camille Saint-Saëns.

0: That was Tarantelle by Camille Saint-Saëns. That piece actually ended up impressing Gioacchino Rossini so much, he arranged a private performance for it to showcase it to audiences. Jeffrey Simon conducted the London Philharmonic Orchestra with flutist Susan Milan and clarinetist James Campbell. This has been Weekend Classics. Thank you so much for tuning in. I'm your host, Janella Renner, and I hope you have a wonderful rest of your Saturday.
1: 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Dalia Stasevska leads the BBC Symphony Orchestra in Copland, Gershwin, and Ravel's Piano Concerto with pianist Yun-Chan Lim, and we'll hear Gerald Finzi's choral ode to the spirit of music itself. That's coming up on APM's Symphony Cast.
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1: Hello and happy Sunday. I'm Bella Keller. Thanks for joining me. Our first piece together is Meditation from Thaïs by Jules Massenet. Performed by the orchestra at Temple Square, directed by Mac Wilberg, and featuring violinist Igor Groupman and harpist Julie Keiss.

0: Violinist Igor Groupman and harpist Julie Kais were the featured soloists in Jules Massenet's Meditation from Thaïs, with Mac Wilberg leading the orchestra at Temple Square.
1: Her recordings, her compelling concert performances, and her interpretive insights changed many lives. We observe the centenary of the birth of Marie-Claire Alain, a unique artist remembered, with Alain on Alain, Part 1, this week on Pipe Dreams from American Public Media. I'm Michael Barone. I hope you'll be listening.
0: Tune into Pipe Dreams every Sunday evening, starting at 9 p.m. Chopin's Prelude No. 15 is called the Raindrop Prelude, mostly because of the repeating A-flat, which sounds a bit like soft rainfall to many listeners. Here's pianist Ivo Pogorelich performing Raindrop.

pianist Ivo Pogorelich performed Chopin's Prelude No. 15, Raindrop. I'm Bella Keller, and you're listening to Classical 89. Next, a work by Franz Schubert, his String Quartet No. 6, performed by the Aurin Quartet.

0: The Aurin Quartet performed String Quartet No. 5 by Franz Schubert. 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I'm Bella Keller. 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
0: Kityaj is the name of a lost city in Russia, supposedly a beautiful place that disappeared before an invading army, sinking into the lake. Here's a suite by Nikolai Rimsky-Korsakov from his opera inspired by this legend, The Invisible City of Kityaj.

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0: This is J.S. Bach's Violin Concerto No. 1, featuring violinist Arthur Grumio and Le Soliste Roman with conductor Arpad Gerish.

0: Music by J.S. Bach here on Classical 89. His Violin Concerto No. 1 was performed by violinist Arthur Grumio, and Les Solis Romans directed by conductor Arpad Gerish. I'm Bella Keller, and this is Classical 89.
1: 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Dalia Stasevska leads the BBC Symphony Orchestra in Copland, Gershwin, and Ravel's Piano Concerto with pianist Yun-Chan Lim, and we'll hear Gerald Finzi's choral ode to the spirit of music itself. That's coming up on APM Symphony Cast.
0: You can listen to the BBC Festival every Saturday evening. Anton Arensky was entranced by music at a young age, starting his compositions at only 9 years old. Arensky would later end up teaching at the St. Petersburg Conservatory, a teacher of other composers like Rachmaninoff. Here's his symphonic scherzo, performed by the Russian Philharmonic Orchestra with conductor Dmitry Yablonsky.

The Russian Philharmonic Orchestra, led by Dmitry Yablonsky, performed Anton Arensky's Symphonic Scherzo. Just a reminder, but if you have a smart speaker, make sure to tell it to play Classical 89. That way you can tune in to all of your favorite composers. Here's a performance by acclaimed American pianist Jerome Lowenthal. Former chair of piano at Juilliard, Lowenthal plays Alla Marcia by Christian Zinding.

pianist Jerome Lowenthal performed Christian Zinding's Alla Marcia. I'm Bella Keller. Thanks for listening to Classical 89. This is Mozart's Clarinet Concerto, as played by clarinetist John Manasse and the Seattle Symphony, led by Gerard Schwartz.

0: Clarinetist John Manasse was the featured soloist in Mozart's Clarinet Concerto, with Gerard Schwartz leading the Seattle Symphony. I'm Bella Keller. Thanks for tuning in.
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0: When Frederick Delius wrote A Village, Romeo and Juliet, the walk to the Paradise Garden wasn't even included, and when the piece was added, it acted almost as an extended scene change. But over time, people have come to see the walk to the Paradise Garden as one of Delius's greatest works, taking themes from the whole opera and shifting them towards the end of the tragic tale. Sir Neville Mariner now leads the Academy of St. Martin in the Fields in the Walk to the Paradise Garden.

Sir Neville Mariner led the Academy of St. Martin in the Fields in Frederick Delius's The Walk to the Paradise Garden from A Village, Romeo and Juliet. It's not very often that you find a priest composing music, but Padre Donostia did just that, entering the ministry but continuing with his musical education. Here's one of Donostia's pieces, Edemina, performed by guitarist Roberto Moron Perez.

On Classical 89's Weekend Classics, Padre Donostia's Eremina, or Nostalgia, was performed by guitarist Roberto Moron Perez. From the studios of BYU Broadcasting, this is Classical 89. I'm Bella Keller. This is Ferdinand Riess's Piano Concerto No. 6, in a recording by pianist Christopher Hinterhuber and the New Zealand Symphony Orchestra. Uwe Grod is the conductor.

0: Ferdinand Riess's Piano Concerto No. 6 was performed by pianist Christopher Hinterhuber and the New Zealand Symphony Orchestra. Uwe Grode conducted. 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
1: Her recordings, her compelling concert performances, and her interpretive insights changed many lives. We observe the centenary of the birth of Marie-Claire Alain, a unique artist remembered, with Alain on Alain, Part 1, this week on Pipe Dreams from American Public Media. I'm Michael Barone. I hope you'll be listening.
0: Tune into Pipe Dreams here on Classical 89, Sundays at 9. Raymond Lepard now leads the Indianapolis Symphony Orchestra in George Gershwin's Lullaby for a String Quartet.

0: Lullaby for a String Quartet by George Gershwin was performed by the Indianapolis Symphony Orchestra with conductor Raymond Lepard. I'm Bella Keller. Thanks for tuning in to Classical 89. Stay tuned for the score coming up in 4 minutes.
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1: 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I'm Edmund Stone. Since Jaws hit the big screen more than a half century ago, we've been treated to the releases of some of the most anticipated films of the year, and 2026 is no exception. Today on The Score, we're taking a look and a listen to music from this year's summer blockbusters, including The Odyssey, Obsession, Toy Story 5, and more.

Director Steven Spielberg started the whole summer blockbuster trend in 1975. 9 of his films have been the tentpoles of the season over the years, and expectations were high for his most recent movie, Disclosure Day. The premise is deliciously simple. What if all that we had ever thought about alien intelligence visiting Earth were true? Spielberg can make a viewer feel wonder and awe more powerfully than any other director. In Disclosure Day, alien contact is real, and it's been around for a very long time. A sinister entity called Wardex has kept the files on aliens out of the public, and a number of actual aliens as well. It's up to 2 rather normal people. Daniel, a codebreaker, portrayed by Josh O'Connor, who defects from Wardex after seeing videos of brutal alien interrogations and torture, and Margaret, played by Emily Blunt, who is a meteorologist at a local television station. We learned that in their childhood, the two had encountered